never intended prayer to feel like performance. Prayer is not a test to pass or a skill reserved for spiritual experts. At its heart, prayer is relationship. It's choosing to come honestly into the presence of a loving Father who already knows us, already loves and accepts us, and who delights to hear his children speak. And so today, I want us to move from the who and the why of prayer into the how and the when do we pray. Because I don't think many of us are asking, how can I become a prayer expert? We're asking, how do I pray when life is messy or distracting or I'm tired? How do I pray when the washing basket is overflowing or when my mind just won't stop racing or I don't know what to say or I just don't feel particularly spiritual? Well, the good news is that Jesus gives us a really simple framework, not a rigid formula, but a rhythm that helps us keep coming back to God again and again throughout the day. But before I get to that, I want us to notice something that I find really, really encouraging, and that is that prayer is learned. In Luke chapter 11, the disciples come to Jesus and they say, "Lord, teach us to pray." And I just find that so encouraging because these are the disciples, right? They've seen Jesus do miracles. They've seen him preach to crowds. He's healed the sick. He's cast out demons. They've seen him calm the storms with a word. But what they ask him to do is teach them to pray. Not teach us to preach, not teach us to perform miracles, simply teach us to pray. And I think that's just so wonderfully freeing because it means that prayer is something that we can learn. It's not something that we're expected to instantly know. You know, no child can speak fluently on the day that they're born. Children learn relationship through ongoing conversation. They babble, they say the wrong words. And as parents, we delight in every attempt, don't we? I remember when my boys were little, not one of them came into the world speaking fluent sentences. Their first attempts at communication were mostly just noises and grunts. But Yen and I just loved every moment of those conversations. We didn't sit there thinking, well, that wasn't very articulate, or I can't understand what you're saying. We were so happy that our child was wanting to communicate with us. You know, their struggles made us wanted to lean in, to try and understand what they were saying, to help them express what they wanted to say. And I think prayer is much the same. Sometimes we imagine that we have to be people who have mastered prayer perfectly. People who always know what to say. People whose quiet times are uninterrupted and deeply spiritual. But I don't believe that's the case. I think prayer just looks like coming back to God honestly, regularly, and simply. Some days with confidence, some days with tears, some days with joy, some days with nothing more than, "Father, help." And God welcomes every one of those prayers. Just as I loved hearing my boys talk to me when they were learning to speak, our Heavenly Father delights when his children come to him. Prayer isn't about getting the words exactly right. It's about living in conversation with our Father. The disciples understood that. They didn't say, "Lord, teach us to pray perfectly." They just said, "Lord, teach us to pray." They knew it was something that they needed to learn, and Jesus was more than willing to teach them. And what he gave them wasn't a complicated method. He gave them a simple prayer. It's the prayer that Dave mentioned last week. We now know as the Lord's Prayer. I want us to pray that prayer together now, and then we'll spend some time unpacking it just to see what it shows us about how to pray. And then we'll move on to looking at when we pray and close with some application. But I wonder, would you join me in praying now? The words will be on the screen behind me if you're not sure of them. So feel free to read along as I pray. Our Father in heaven, hallowed be your name. Your kingdom come, your will be done on earth as it is in heaven. Give us this day our daily bread, and forgive us our debt, as we forgive those who debt against us. Sorry. And lead us not into temptation, but deliver us from the evil one. Sorry, I've got a different translation. I knew that was going to go happen. That was beautiful. Thank you for joining me. As we were praying, did you notice what Jesus was doing? He wasn't just giving us words to repeat. He was giving us a way to pray, a rhythm for coming before God. It begins with relationship, our Father. It lifts our eyes

0: to his glory and his will, hallowed be your name. Your kingdom come. Your will be done. It brings our real lives into his presence. Give us this day our daily bread. Forgive us our sins. And it ends in trust. Lead us not into temptation, but deliver us from evil. Jesus isn't only teaching us what to say. He's teaching us how to come before him. And that's where I want to spend most of our time this morning. Because when you step back, you can see that the prayer Jesus taught can be remembered in a really simple way. Through the acronym FACE. F-A-C-E. F stands for Father. We come in relationship. A is align. We surrender our hearts to his will. Connect. We bring our real lives before him. And E, and trust. We place ourselves and our future into his hands. Face. Because prayer is ultimately about turning our face towards a God whose face is already turned towards us. It's a gentle rhythm that helps us remember who God is and who we are in him. Let's see what this looks like practically. F. F is for Father. Everything begins here. Jesus teaches us to pray, Our Father in heaven. Not judge, not distant king, not Lord, although of course he is all those things, but Father. The word in Hebrew is Abba. It's actually better translated as daddy, and it implies a high level of familial closeness and affection. Before requests, before confession, before guidance, Abba. I think we often rush past that word far too quickly. Because as Dave shared last week, the way we picture God shapes the way that we pray. If we think that he's disappointed, we'll just avoid him. If we imagine him distant, we'll stop talking. If we imagine him angry, we'll come nervously and cautiously. But Jesus invites us to see him differently. As a loving father who welcomes us, who listens, who delights in his children. Back in Numbers 6, God tells Moses to bless the people with these beautiful words. The Lord make his face to shine upon you and be gracious to you. The Lord turn his face towards you and give you peace. It's an extraordinary image. The God of the universe is turning his face towards us. We already have his attention. We don't have to earn it. We don't have to persuade him to care. We don't have to arrive with perfectly crafted prayers. We simply come. And for some of us, that's the prayer we most need today. Father, I'm here. Father, I need you. Thank you for loving me. Just simple, just honest, relational. Because prayer always begins with relationship. Next comes A, align. Jesus continues, hallowed be your name. Your kingdom come, your will be done on earth as in heaven. Prayer becomes an invitation to align our hearts with God's heart. Because if we're honest, our hearts drift, don't they? We talked about this in the Nehemiah series. It doesn't usually happen all at once, but slowly, quietly, we become anxious, self-focused, distracted. We start to measure our life by what feels urgent or what feels missing or what we think we need in order to be okay. And before we realize it, we're building our own little kingdoms and asking God to bless them. And what this prayer does is it gently draws us back. Hallowed be your name. God, would you be honored here? May my life reflect who you are. May the way I speak, the way I respond, the way I treat people point beyond me to you. Your kingdom come. God, let your ways shape my life. Not just in the big decisions, but in the little everyday decisions too. Help me to want what you want. Help me to love what you love. Grow the fruits of your Holy Spirit in me and help me to trust you when your plans are different from mine. When your timing is slower than mine. I think sometimes we come to prayer hoping that God will change our circumstances. And sometimes he does in ways that are really clear and immediate. But I think more often something quieter and just as powerful happens. God changes us. As we pray, he softens where we've become hard. He steadies us where we've become anxious. He slows us down in a world that just keeps rushing us forward. He reorders our loves and our priorities and reminds us of what really matters when the noise around us just gets too loud. Prayer teaches us to see people differently, to respond with grace, to hold our plans more lightly, and to forgive more quickly than we otherwise would. And over time, probably even without us realizing it, our hearts begin to beat more in rhythm with His. Not perfectly, not all at once, but genuinely and gently becoming aligned with the heart of God. Next comes C, connect. Jesus teaches us to pray, give us today our daily bread. Forgive us our sins as we forgive those who sin against us. There's something ordinary and deeply human about that first request, daily bread. Not weekly provision or a lifetime security, just what I need for this day. In that simple phrase, Jesus is reminding us that God is not only interested in the big spiritual moments of our lives, but in the everyday details that fill them. The school fees, the job interview, the health scare, the sleepless night, that difficult conversation that's still going round and round in your head, the grief that hasn't fully eased, even after all this time. Nothing is too small or too messy or too ordinary to bring before God. And then Jesus goes even deeper. Forgive us. Because prayer isn't always about asking. It's about honesty, about bringing the places where we've missed the mark before Him, the things we regret, the ways we've hurt others or carried things that we shouldn't. So connect is about bringing our actual lives to God, not the polished or edited version, not the mask, our real thing. You can just pray simply and honestly. Lord, I need help with this. Thank you for that. I'm tired. I don't know what to do. I'm sorry. It's not about pretending everything is okay. It's about bringing our real selves into God's presence. And that is really freeing and healing, because burdens shared with God stop being carried alone. The God who knows us best invites us to come honestly. And when we do, He's not shocked by our weakness or irritated by our questions or exhausted by our need. He simply welcomes us and forgives us and restores us again and again and again. Finally, E, and trust. Jesus teaches us to pray, lead us not into temptation, but deliver us from evil. In other words, Father, guide me. Keep me on the path that you have planned for me. Protect me. Stay close. Because there comes a point, doesn't there, where we realize that we can't control everything. We can't fix every problem. We cannot guarantee outcomes. We cannot hold every relationship together. And we certainly cannot carry the whole weight of the world on our shoulders. And so prayer becomes the place where we loosen our grip, where clenched hands begin to open, where the constant inner pressure to manage everything gives way to trust. And we can honestly say, Lord, I cannot do this without you. Lord, I entrust you with my children, with this diagnosis, with this decision that I'm facing, with this conflict that hasn't resolved, or with the things that I just don't understand. And trusting is not giving up, it's giving over. It's saying, God, I'm still engaged, I'm still faithful, I'm still responsible for the things that I can do, but I'm not in control and I don't have to be. I believe that you're still at work, even if I can't see it. I believe that you're still good, even if I feel uncertain. And I know that you are with me in this. I trust you with what I cannot carry. And often the peace that comes in prayer doesn't become because everything has suddenly changed around us. It comes because something changes within us. The situation might still be there when we say amen, but we are different, lighter, steadier, less alone. One of the beautiful things about this rhythm is that it works both in extended times of prayer and in the ordinary moments scattered throughout the day. You can pray through faith slowly during your morning devotions, taking time to just linger with God and enjoy His presence. Or you can pray it in 10 seconds. Father, help me align my heart. I bring you this situation. I trust you with it. Prayer was never meant to be confined to a particular place or a particular time. It can happen in the car, at the kitchen sink, while walking the dog, after difficult news, cooking dinner, lying awake in the middle of the night. You name it, you can pray. In fact, the Apostle Paul encourages us in 1 Thessalonians to pray continually and to give thanks in all circumstances. Now, he's not suggesting here that we spend every waking moment with our eyes closed and our hands folded. Rather, he's inviting us into a constant awareness of God's presence, a heart that keeps turning towards Him throughout the day. Prayer becomes less like an appointment in our diary than just an ongoing conversation with our dad. You might sometimes have heard these called arrow prayers, just small prayers shot towards heaven throughout the day. A whispered, Lord, help me. A quiet thank you, or a simple, just give me wisdom, Lord. They might only take a few seconds, but they remind us that we are never facing life alone. And over time, those moments shape us. They cultivate a life of ongoing connection with God. Not because we've become experts in prayer, but because we've become increasingly familiar with his presence. And as that connection grows, something else happens. We realize that prayer is not only something that happens in the hidden places of our own hearts, but something that naturally spills over into shared life with others. Prayer is deeply personal, but it was never meant to be merely private. Jesus didn't teach his disciples to pray, "My Father." He taught them to pray, "Our Father." From the very beginning, prayer has drawn us closer to God, but also closer to one another as his people. Throughout scripture, we see God's people gathering together to seek him, worshiping, confessing, giving thanks, bringing needs before him as one family. There's something so beautiful about a church lifting its voice together to our Heavenly Father. But I know that for some of us, this is where prayer becomes uncomfortable. It's not private prayer that we struggle with. It's praying out loud. Maybe it's in your life group or with your spouse. Maybe when someone asks, "Would you like to close in prayer?" And suddenly your mouth goes dry and your heart begins to race and your mind starts working faster than your mouth, trying to form the right words even before you've spoken. What if I say the wrong thing? What if I forget what I was going to say? What if everyone is judging me? If that is you, I want you to hear something really clearly this morning. You are not strange. You are not less spiritual, and you are certainly not alone. Fear of speaking in front of others is one of the most common fears people have. Around 1 in 3 people report significant anxiety when it comes to public speaking. So if praying aloud makes your heart beat a little faster, you are in very good company. But there's a beautiful truth at the center of all of this. God never asks us to perform prayers. He simply invites us to pray, and those are two very different things. Performance is always asking, "How did I sound? What did people think of me? Did I get the words right?" Prayer asks a very different question. Did I bring my heart to my Father? Performance is concerned with impression. Prayer is concerned with connection. When Jesus teaches about prayer in Matthew 6, he warns his followers not to turn prayer into a performance. He says, "And when you pray, do not be like the hypocrites, for they love to pray, standing in the synagogues and out on the street corners to be seen by others." Do you notice what Jesus is correcting? It's not forbidding prayer in public. He himself prayed in public. The disciples prayed in public. God's people have always prayed together. The issue was never the location of the prayer. The issue was the posture of the heart. Prayer had become something that was performed for people rather than directed to God. And Jesus here is just gently bringing it back to where it belongs. He's not impressed by eloquence or polished words. He's not measuring spiritual performance. He's listening for honesty. He delights in sincerity. He receives even the simplest prayer when it comes from an honest heart. And I think this is something that we need to remember when we're praying together. Because it's so easy to assume that everyone else is quietly evaluating us, listening for mistakes or awkward phrasing or a lack of confidence. But the reality is really different. Most people are not listening with a scorecard. They're listening to agree. When someone prays in our life group, I'm not judging them or critiquing their grammar or their theology. I'm joining them. Their words become my words. I find myself quietly agreeing. "Yes, amen, thank you. That's my prayer too." And I suspect that's true for most of us. The pressure begins to lift when we remember this simple truth, that prayer is not a speech directed at people. It's a conversation with God that the rest of his family has been invited into. So if praying out loud feels intimidating, let me encourage you not to wait until you feel confident. Start small. Pray a simple sentence. Pray with your spouse or a close friend. Pray with your children. Pray in life group. You don't need impressive words or polished language. You don't have to pray like anyone else in the room. You're just learning to pray and to speak with your Heavenly Father. And like every relationship, that grows with time. One prayer after another after another. And slowly, what initially felt intimidating, I promise you it will become familiar. Not because you've become an expert, but because you've learned to recognize his presence and you've grown comfortable coming to him. So this week, I'd love to encourage you to spend just 5 minutes a day using the face pattern. Start with your Father, align your heart with his, connect your real life to his presence, and entrust your day back into his hands. If you're new to prayer, just let this rhythm be a guide. Don't worry about finding the perfect words. Just come honestly to your Father. One step at a time, even a few minutes each day, can begin to reshape your relationship with him. And if you've been praying for many years, which I suspect many people in this room have been, perhaps use this as an opportunity to ask a different question. Is there one of these areas that you have gradually neglected? Are you quick to bring your requests, but slow to sit with your Father? Do you find it easy to thank him, but difficult to surrender? Are there parts of your life that you have stopped talking to him about? Invite the Holy Spirit to search your heart. Ask him to gently show you where your prayer life has become unbalanced or routine, or where he's just inviting you into a deeper conversation. As he speaks, you just need to respond. Prayer isn't about getting this pattern perfect. It's about growing in relationship with the one who loves you. Secondly, I'd love it if you could set yourself a goal to pray with at least one other person. If you're comfortable, or even if you're not, pray aloud in your life group. Just one sentence. Remember that growth comes through practice, not perfection. The disciples asked 2,000 years ago, "Lord, teach us to pray." And we're still learning. The goal isn't to become impressive prayers. The goal is to become people who know their Father. And prayer is the conversation that grows that relationship. And as the worship team come back up, can I encourage us with one more challenge? Let's not just become people who pray. Let's become a praying church. Can you imagine, church, what God might do if together we genuinely committed ourselves to praying for one another? If prayer became as natural to us as conversation? If instead of saying, "I'll pray for you later," we paused and prayed in the moment? Can you imagine the culture that would create? A church where people don't feel embarrassed to ask for prayer because they know they won't be judged. They'll be embraced. A church where coming to the front for prayer isn't seen as a last resort when life is falling apart, but as a normal expression of our dependence on God. A church where people come forward not just with burdens, but also with stories of God's faithfulness. "I've received great news from God this week. Would you celebrate with me? Would you thank God? I've had an opportunity ahead of me. Would you pray for me as I step into it? Our family has seen an answer to prayer. Thank God with me." Wouldn't that be beautiful? Prayer isn't just for crises. Prayer belongs in every season, in our joys as well as our sorrows, in celebrations as well as struggles. We all long to see God answer prayer. We long to hear stories of lives changed, relationships restored, healings experienced, of people coming to faith and God moving powerfully within us. And Jesus gives us this wonderful invitation. "Ask and it will be given to you. Seek and you will find. Knock and the door will be opened to you." So let's be a church that asks. Let's be a church that knocks and seeks. Let's be a church that prays expectantly, celebrates gratefully, carries one another faithfully, and looks together for what God will do. Because I believe that as we come as a people of prayer, God won't simply answer prayers. He'll shape us into the kind of church that he's always called us to be. I think it's appropriate to end with a prayer. Would you bow your heads and join me this morning? Oh, Father, we come to you today as your children. Thank you that you welcome us just as we are. And you invite us into relationship with you. Align our hearts. May your name be honored in our lives, Lord. And may your kingdom come in us each day. We bring you our joys and our struggles, our needs and our fears. Thank you, Lord, that you care about each moment of our lives. Today, we trust ourselves to you, our church, and all that lies ahead into your hands. Help us to trust you more deeply. And above all, Lord Jesus, teach us to pray. By your Holy Spirit, help us to keep growing in our relationship, our loving Father. In Jesus' name, amen.
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You know, as I travel around the world, I get to meet some extraordinary people and do amazing things for the kingdom. And you also meet some folks who just can't seem to just get to the other side. It's always seems to be a battle and can't seem to find their way or win that victory. And life just gets hard and marriages get tough. And you get so discouraged that you just don't think there's any way out. But I beg to differ. Because my God always rescues every time. And I know it's hard, because it gets real hard sometimes. Because you just feel like you're in the desert. You're going, God, where are you? Where are you? I mean, I know you're there, but I don't see you. I don't feel you. I can't touch you. Where are you? And if you're one of those people tonight, I have a song for you. Because you know what? Help is on the way. So be encouraged, even through the tough times in the desert. Whether you realize it or not, God's using it for the good. So this song's for you. It just goes like this.

0: When I was about 8 years old, my parents were taken to prison because of their involvement in illegal activities. And I didn't know if we were ever going to see my parents again.
1: For young Veronica Miranda, life was hard. And as a result, so was her heart. Until Jesus Christ changed her outlook on life.
0: I wanted other kids to know that someone out there loves them and that they don't have to be mad at themselves, at God.
1: That's just a glimpse of the new life all of us can receive from Jesus Christ through his death and resurrection. Billy Graham explains.
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2: Parents, know the experience of looking at your children and working out which bits came from you. Is it your eyes, hair, perhaps, or even that nose? Our DNA is imprinted onto our children. The same is true of God's imprint on us. The Bible tells us that we are created in God's image. So what does that mean? I believe it means that in some areas of our lives, we actually reflect the God who created us. There are three specific areas where we can see this: our love, our creativity, and morality. If we believe that life was an accident, these three qualities of humanity are hard to explain. But if we believe that we are created by God, then the qualities of love, creativity, and morality are the imprints of God on us. Of course, each of us are broken. Our very imperfect lives mar God's image in us. But the knowledge that God created you ought to be a great encouragement for you to reach out to God.
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4: Ephesians 2 verse 10. For we are created to do good works which God prepared in advance for us to do. The Word for Today asks, are you doing what you're supposed to do? In his book, How Successful People Grow, John Maxwell identifies three kinds of people. The first are people who don't know what they would like to do. They lack a strong sense of purpose. They dabble, they drift, they have no idea what to shoot for. He says, I believe the main reason is that they don't know themselves as well as they should, and thus they remain unfocused in their growth. The second is people who know what they'd like to do, but they don't do it. He says sometimes they aren't doing what they want because they worry that it'll cause them to neglect their other responsibilities, such as providing for their families. Sometimes they aren't willing to pay the price to learn, to grow, and to move closer to where they want to be. Other times, fear prevents them from changing courses to pursue their passion. No matter what the reason, they too will miss their potential. And the third one he identifies is people who know what they'd like to do and do it. These people fulfill Ephesians 2 verse 10. For we are God's handiwork, created in Christ Jesus to do good works, which God prepared in advance for us to do. This third group of people know themselves. They possess a strong sense of passion. They're focused on purpose. They grow in areas that help them move closer to their purpose. And they do what they were created to do. The best word that describes them is fulfilled. He says that finding yourself and growing to your potential can be a bit of a catch-22. You have to know who you are to grow to your potential. You have to grow in order to know who you are. So what's the solution? It's to spend time with God and let Him direct you. Are you doing what you're supposed to do? That's the word for today.
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2: This is Roger Rich, bringing you teaching and encouragement on growing into healing and wholeness. I hope you enjoy the program. In your early teen years, did you greatly admire a teacher or a tennis coach or an older person? It's likely you modelled your own outlook and actions on them. It's not something consciously done, but positive role models influence your actions, often in the form of imitation, and motivates you to try for the standard that they set. For Christians, Jesus is the ultimate role model. Through his words and actions is a blueprint for how to live and interact with others. The book of Acts also records the exploits of the very first followers of Jesus. They too are role models for Christians today. Their dynamism convinced others for change to their lives. They had a strength of character to withstand outside pressures and were channels of grace for God's signs and wonders to take place. In my last session, I talked about a healing miracle that took place that led to crisis for Peter and John. And I want to read

Then Peter said, "Look at us." So the man gave them his attention, expecting to get something from them. Then Peter said, "Silver or gold I do not have, but what I do have I give you. In the name of Jesus Christ of Nazareth, walk." Taking him by the right hand, he helped him up, and instantly the man's feet and ankles became strong. He jumped to his feet and began to walk. Then he went with them into the temple courts, walking and jumping and praising God. When all the people saw him walking and praising God, they recognized him as the same man who used to sit begging at the temple gate called Beautiful, and they were filled with wonder and amazement at what had happened to him. While the man held unto Peter and John, all the people were astonished and came running to them in the place called Solomon's Colonnade. Now, Solomon's Colonnade was situated on the eastern side of the temple. It's where Jesus had taught and where the Jerusalem church met regularly for public teaching in the early days. Now, there was a hubbub with this healed man clinging to Peter and John and people running about them and after them out of curiosity. So in his joy and gratitude for what God had done, the healed man held onto Peter and John. It's not hard to imagine him grabbing onto their arms and not letting go. The point is this, that when you're a channel of God's grace by extending his healing love to another, it reaches the depths of a person's being. It's life-transforming. Nothing else will evoke so great a gratitude toward God and those that he uses. So let me go on a bit further. While the man held on to Peter and John, all the people were astonished and came running to them in the place called Solomon's Colonnade. And it was an opportune moment for Peter to address the crowd that had gathered about them. And this is what Peter said. It was God's power, not his or John's own personal power, that healed the man, but it was God giving glory to his son Jesus. You handed him, Jesus, over to be killed and asked a murderer to be released to you. God raised Jesus from the dead, and by faith this man whom you see was made strong. You act in ignorance. Repent then, and turn to God so that your sins may be wiped out, that times of refreshing may come from the Lord. So here is Peter addressing a whole group of people who were gathered around this healed man and him, and it's sometimes called the second address that's given to a large crowd in the book of Acts. But this was an address that was brought about by divine appointment. And if you're willing, God can also arrange a meeting by divine appointment between you and another person. It can happen anywhere at any time, like a chance conversation with somebody at the next table while having a coffee. And you will know if it's by divine appointment. Now, Peter was an uneducated fisherman, and yet in faith he had the right words to speak out and a deep conviction concerning the truth of his message and the dynamic of the Holy Spirit to convince his listeners to turn around and repent of their sins. And it says this, that many who heard this message from Peter believed, and the number of people grew to about 5,000. Wow, that's big numbers. And yet in 2023, God still makes divine appointments to those willing to speak out his message of saving grace. But let's go on with what took place. The priests and the captain of the temple guard and the Sadducees were greatly disturbed because the apostles were teaching the people, proclaiming in Jesus the resurrection of the dead. They seized Peter and John and they put them in jail until the next day. Well, the thing about reaching out to people who are wounded in some way or who indeed need to turn and proclaim their faith and trust in God through repentance, but doing it, proclaiming the message, it's an act of faith, and faith is spelt risk, R-I-S-K. And it was inevitable the apostles would brush up against the powerful religious ruling class. Their arrest, imprisonment, and trial proved to be the first great challenge for the rapidly growing church and whether it would survive.

0: Respect and goodwill for the church has largely disappeared today. Doors once opened for sharing the Christian faith now tend to be more less open than in the past. There's also active opposition for Christianity. So whether it's the first century or the 21st century, what Jesus said applies to those who follow him. If they persecuted me, they will persecute you. The defining personal and corporate qualities among the first Christians is that they had the dynamism, they had the conviction, courage, faith, and Holy Spirit's power to withstand persecution and overcome obstacles that were in their way. They were willing to give their all for Jesus, even life itself. But let's follow along with what took place next. The next day, the rulers, the elders and the teachers of the law met in Jerusalem. Annas, the high priest, was there, and others of the high priest's family. They had Peter and John brought before them and began to question them. By what power or by what name did you do this? It was what is known as the Council of the 70, or the Council of the Elders, that met to question Peter and John. They immediately went to the nub of the issue. By what power or by what name did you do this? They thought they'd killed the movement when they had Jesus crucified, but now it was breaking out all over. Peter's answer was clear and unequivocal. It says that Peter, filled with the Holy Spirit, said to them, "It is by the name of Jesus Christ of Nazareth." Peter, rather than defending himself, then went back on the attack. He accused the leaders of being responsible for the death of Jesus, publicly and out loud in front of them, in front of all those 70 very powerful, strong people who were very antagonistic toward him and John. But Peter likely recalled Jesus' words when he stood there before the Sanhedrin. "When you are brought before the synagogues," Jesus said, "rulers and authorities, do not worry about how you will defend yourself or what you will say, for the Holy Spirit will teach you at that time what you should say." So here's a coterie of 70 men coming against Peter and John with the intention of squashing the fledgling church. Their overwhelming numbers, their earthly power and authority amounted to nothing against the Holy Spirit's power, the fearlessness and the words of those two apostles. It says this, that when they saw the courage of Peter and John and realized that they were unschooled, ordinary men, they were astonished. But since they could see the man who had been healed standing there with them, there was nothing they could say. And after further threats, they let them go. They couldn't decide how to punish them. Well, that's not the end of the story, because after their release, Peter and John returned and went back to all the other Christians who were gathered with worry and anticipation waiting for them. And this is what they all went on to say collectively together through a prayer. "Now, Lord, consider their threats and enable your servants to speak your word with great boldness. Stretch out your hand to heal and perform signs and wonders through the name of your holy servant Jesus." And it tells us that after they prayed, the place where they were meeting was shaken, and they were all filled with the Holy Spirit and spoke the word of God boldly. Well, I began by saying that for Christians, Jesus is the ultimate role model. Through his words and actions, there's a blueprint for how to live and interact with others. The book of Acts also records the exploits of the very first followers of Jesus. They too are role models for Christians today. Their dynamism convinced others for change to their lives. They had a strength of character to withstand outside pressures and were channels of grace for God's signs and wonders to take place. Can you respond to God's clarion call by giving your all to Christ and being empowered with the Holy Spirit to go into all the world? By this, you bring healing and are also healed. The Lord be with you and bless you.
1: And also with you. Well, role models. We've all had one, especially when we were kids. We had superheroes that we followed. And sometimes we find Little people are looking at us and considering us a role model. I don't know how that makes you feel, but it used to worry me. You never know who you are influencing. So take note. Speak good words, encouraging words, especially to children. Make Jesus your role model. It's important. Don't live life carelessly, so that you too may experience being a channel of His grace, see His Holy Spirit working, and find yourself with divine appointments. May the Holy Spirit move in your life. Amen.
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celebrate local musical success with Maris Brass Band on Saturday, August 30 at 2 p.m. at St Mary's Parish Hall, Kangaroo Flat. Under the direction of Colin Wellard, Maris Brass will perform a vibrant program of well-known favourites and exciting new works while celebrating their success at the National Band Championships. The concert also features the Maris Brass Academy, directed by Claire McLean, including some young musicians making their public debut. How exciting! Come along, enjoy a wonderful afternoon of music, and support Maris Brass Band on Saturday, August 30, at 2 p.m. at St Mary's Parish Hall, Kangaroo.

everybody, Phil here, and I've got a brand new song called House of the Lord. I think this is another song for a specific season. You know, for the last 20 years I've been leading worship. I've never taken for granted what I get to do in leading people in worship, but I've always taken for granted being able to gather together. And now that that was taken away for a little bit, I will never take that for granted again. And as we're coming back into rooms, I'm leading the song House of the Lord in my church. And this song is just doing something special in these rooms, lighting people's hearts up. So full of joy and thankfulness, reminding our hearts who we are in Jesus. I just find when I sing thankfulness into the fear, when I sing thankfulness into the darkness, I'm reminded who Jesus is. And it fills my heart with joy, because joy is connected not to my circumstance, but to who I am in Jesus. So I hope this song does that for every listener that hears it.

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0: Did you know that your DNA contains more mistakes than your parents' DNA? Which has more mistakes than their parents' DNA, which has more mistakes than their parents, which has... Well, you get the point. Mistakes are caused by mutations, copying errors when DNA is replicated. A conservative estimate says that 100 to 300 new mutations occur in human reproductive cells per individual per generation. That's a lot of mistakes. And it's increasing so fast, there's no way humans have been evolving for millions of years. Our genetic code would be so burdened with mutations, we'd be extinct. Mankind was created about 6,000 years ago with a perfect genome. It wasn't until after sin entered the world that mutations began to corrupt our DNA. And I believe the Lord will return long before our genetic code meets its end. I'm David Reeves. Truly, the heavens declare the glory of God.
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1: And hello, this is Melissa Chizaketti in the studio today, and with me I have Pastor Jerome. And Pastor Jerome is going to be speaking about God's church in a corrupt world.
2: Yeah, thank you for having me this afternoon. Today has been a wonderful service, and we have been, this year, by special grace of God, our senior pastor, Pastor Samuel, we have been looking at holiness and sanctification as the theme of the year. So this morning, we look at a holy church in a corrupt world. You know, when we look at who God has called us to be and our place on the earth, Jesus said that we are the light of the world and we are the salt of the earth. So God has called us to become a light in the sense that we're going to shine to the world. And Bible says when we shine, the world will see the light and they will bring glory to God. You know, in 1 Peter chapter 2, verse 9, the Bible calls that we are a holy nation. We are a chosen generation and peculiar people. What are the purpose of all these beautiful names? Bible says that we may show forth of the glory or the marvelous power or the impartation of what God has called us from darkness into light. So God has called us from darkness into light to become a light to the world. Now we have to understand that we are living in a world today. There's a lot of things going on. You know, the corrupt system, the society, when you turn on your television, a lot of things that is not pleasing God. But in the midst of all this, God expects us as believers.

0: they need us. We have to be part of them. But the Bible says we have to be the light. You know, I was saying this morning, I said, light don't shine in light. You know, sometimes people, you know, they come to church, they want to shine in the church. No, church is not a place to shine your light. The world, the dark place, that's the place the light can show its power. If you bring light in a place where there's light, you can see the impact of light. But once you take the light in darkness, you can be able to see the impact of light. So God has empowered us to go to darkness, to the dark world, so that the light will shine. There is hope. We're going to preach to them for them to receive the forgiveness. You know, the Bible talks about, we say that we should test and see that the Lord is good. Most of us have seen God's goodness. We got born again. Our sins are forgiven. Our future is secured. It's time for us to take the same gospel that saves us, the same gospel that redeems us, to the world. The world, the nation of Australia, all over the world. We have to start from our family. I said this morning, we need to start from our family to the community, to people around us, then to the world. You know, Jesus said, when the Holy Spirit come, you will become my witness. You start from Jerusalem, from your husband, from your kids, from people around you. Let them see God's love, because the world need it. So we have to understand, you know, it's not things that happen today. Like I said in the morning, in the Old Testament, in Genesis chapter 6, we see someone like Noah. He was living in a world that is corrupt. In fact, God at a point was like, God is regretting why he made the earth. But in the midst of this dangerous generation, in the midst of this corrupt generation, Noah found favor in God's eyes. He stood out. He walked with God. You know, he lived a holy life. So in this world today, you know, we see a lot of things show to our kids, show to them in school, in the road, everywhere. Corruption is everywhere. But God has placed us. So we believers, we have a job to do. What is the job? Take the gospel. Let them know the truth. You know, I say in the morning, when I moved to Japan, I found out that, you know, there's a lot of things that are good. You know, it sounds good, but if you go inside there, you know, it's a lot of corruption into it. So I was saying about, you know, my daughter, when she go to school, they said she's going to go to a Buddha temple. You know, it's look good. You know, the kids, they need to go there. But I said, no, we are Christians. We are believers. We know where we stand for. We don't associate with those because we are the light. So when God said he have called us to show for the praise, to show for the glory, what Christ has done and what he is doing currently, is our job as a church to leave the church and go to the world. So this is something that every church, or if you are listening to me, you have to wake up. Stop sleeping in the church. The praise and worship in the church is not enough. There are souls out there that we need to go and minister to. You know, I said this morning, I said, most of us, we have Facebook. What do we do with our Facebook? Some believers, your Facebook is for your family. No, it's a platform that to share the gospel. It's a platform because in Facebook, despite there are a lot of corruption, but churches, messages, gospel has been preaching. Place like China, some part of the world, through social media, gospel is being preached. So God has called us to become his voice. God has empowered us through the power of the Holy Ghost so that we will go and touch life. The nation, the people you think they are smoking, the people you think they are doing this, they are doing that, they can't save themselves. They need to hear the gospel. And God will not come down from heaven to save them. He has empowered us through the Holy Spirit. Until we go and preach the gospel, then the Holy Spirit will take over. But we must wake up as a church. We must become the light to the dying world. Don't just say, oh, you know, we are saved. No, it doesn't matter. It matters. The reason we're here on earth is for us to preach the gospel. So it's an encouragement for everybody that God has placed us in this corrupt world to become a light to them.
1: Yes, some time back, man of God, I had a friend who was wandering away from the Lord, and I became quite distressed. I was praying for them to come back to the Lord, and God comforted me in saying, you know, this person, they knew the light, they knew me. So as they walk away from me, initially you don't notice the light dim that much, but the further from me they get, one day they'll realize they're surrounded, they'll find themselves in the midst of darkness again. And

Now, remember, back there, I actually was in the light, and they'll turn around and come back to the Lord because they'll be seeking to live in the light. The Lord says it's only evil people who seek out darkness so they can carry out their evil deeds undercover. But most people understand that darkness is the cover for evil, and whilst some people might like to perpetrate evil for their own benefit, people don't like being in darkness because they can be on the receiving end of evil. So people are seeking the light. People are looking for the Lord, and they are looking for the place where God can offer his salvation, his grace, his peace, his healing, and his comfort on us. I really came to realize most people don't have deep inside of them, they don't have evil intentions. They want to live a happy, fulfilled, and prosperous life. And the darker the world gets, the greater our opportunity is to stand out as ambassadors for Christ that carry his love, that carry his peace, that carry his power, that can overcome all evil. So we will look forward to, after this next song, we'll look forward to what you have to say in the next segment. Right now, we're going to cross to Megan Woods singing The Truth.

0: So, man of God, in the break, I was reminded of the story of Abraham's son, Isaac. He was living through times of famine, and he thought he'd leave where he was, where the famine was, and go to a better land. And God said to him, no, do not leave here. Stay here, and I will bless you in the famine. And the Bible says that he sowed crops, and he received a hundredfold on those crops, even during the famine, so that God's glory would be shown, so that it would be clear that Isaac carried the blessing and the anointing of God on his life, so that it could show to a lost world there was something different about him.
1: Yeah, you know, we are called to be different. You know, the Bible talks about holiness, or being holy means set apart to be different. You know, Bible says, even though we are in the world, but we are not of the world. And, you know, from generation, if you look at the Old Testament, God has setting people apart for a special work. And, for example, you know, when Elijah was complaining to God, he said, oh, I'm the only prophet. God said to him, no, I have thousands of prophets who has never bowed down to Baal. They are extraordinary people. They are different. They can never compromise despite the pressure, but they choose not to bow down to Baal. So when we look at some wonderful characters in the Bible, even though the system, even though the government, because sometimes we are living in a world today, people say, I give up, I compromise because there's pressure. There are people who has been in a pressure, but they have made up their mind. It's all about integrity. You know, this morning I talked about that we are called to live different as believers. We are called to love different. Believers, our love is quite different from the other world. Believers' love is to love different. We forgive difference because God has called us to love just like Christ has loved us. So we have to understand that. And if you look at someone like Daniel, you know, Daniel was in captivity and he was under an ungodly government. But the Bible says he proposed in his heart. He made a decision that he will not defy himself. Despite things that is going on, he chose to live according to God's principle. You know, he worked under a corrupt environment. He worked under a pagan king. Yet he maintained his devotion to God. When they say they shouldn't pray, Daniel pray. So when we look at this kind of character, is what God is expecting from us, to live different, to live according to God's will. Now, we as believers, people are looking more of our character. You know, this one I said, it should be more display in our character than our words. Paul was teaching in 1 Corinthians 13, he said, even though I speak the tongues of angels and I do mighty works, I give my money to the poor, you know, I give my body to be burnt. He said, but if I don't have love, if what I say does not match with my action, you are nothing. So the world is not actually looking for people who speak. You know, we have a lot of preachers, a lot of good people, but they are looking for people who manifest Christ, who manifest the nature of Christ. You know, that is manifesting the fruit of the Holy Spirit. Because everything we want to give to the world, they almost have it. The only thing they don't have is Jesus, the Holy Ghost. You don't want to give them money. Some of them, they are richer than believers. So we must present to them something their money cannot buy. That is love. That is forgiveness. That is caring. That is genuine companion. Truth. You know, the believers today have to bring truth to the world, because what is missing in the world is truth. The devil who walks in the world lies to everybody. You know, I was saying this morning, you know, I'm from Africa. I said, when I travel to Western world, I see men wearing women clothes. In Africa, such thing doesn't happen. You know, there are some certain things that are culture shock to me as an African person. And that's human right, but where it come from, it doesn't happen. So, but for us as believers, can we stand up and say, this is what God is saying? You know, I got a letter from Australian government for census, and they were saying, Christians, I said, this is a battle. Some people thought that this is just an ordinary paper. It's a battle. It's a time for believers to stand up for what they believe. And I can tell you that some people would say, oh, you know, it doesn't matter. But it matters. You have to stand up. The world needs to know the truth that Jesus is the Lord, because it's only the truth that will set them free. The darkness in the world today can be cleared by the light of the truth. The Bible says that the light shines in darkness, which is Jesus, which is the light. When it shines in darkness, every darkness disappears. So the corrupt system of the world, the government, in everything that we are seeing today that seems corrupt, can only dismiss from the truth of the word of God. If you tell people the truth, you know, sometimes truth hurts, but you have to tell them the truth. And until we keep spreading the truth in love, we can't be able to get what we are looking for. So as a believer, we are built different as far as we are standing on the way of the Lord. Sometimes persecution comes. The Bible says many are the affliction of the righteousness, of the righteous, but the Lord delivered them. So for us as believers, we are called different. So the world needs to see that difference that Christ has done in our life. Because the transformation that we receive, people have to see that. You know, you can just, you know, sometimes you preach to somebody, say, you know, God bless you, God loves you. But sometimes if they see the love of God flowing from you, the message becomes more easier. Bible says when they see them in Antioch, they say they are Christians because they see the way they do. They manifest Christ. So the world need more of, you know, teaching, or that they need manifestation of Christ. They need us to reveal Christ through our character. And that is what the Holy Spirit will do for us. You know, in Galatians, the Bible talks about the fruit of the Holy Spirit. He said all these things because they are permanent. Everything that we are showing the world today, you know, the church sometimes they prophesy, all these things are temporary. People can receive prophecy, get healing, and they're gone. But when they receive the love of God, when they receive the message of God, when they receive forgiveness, it will change them inside out. So we are looking for a message that will change the world. That message is the love of Christ, that Jesus loved them despite who they are. You know, I say it does not matter who you are. That's our message. It does not matter where you come from. You may be wrong as two left shoe, but once you come to Christ, he's ready to give you hope. The hope is what the world needs, and that hope can only be found in Christ, because there are trouble everywhere. You know, that's why today, you know, see people committing suicide. They are rich because they don't have peace. Jesus said, the peace that I give is not just that the world give. There is something about Christ that the world needs to know, which will make them different. People has money, they don't sleep. If Christ healed them, they can go to bed and sleep. Yes, go ahead, Pastor.
0: I was going to say, yes, money is just another thing you have to worry about.
1: That's right.
0: People tend to think if you don't have money, you think if I get money, it'll solve all my problems. But the truth of the matter is there's a lot of other people out there who don't have money. So once it's known that you have money, all these other problems come your way.
1: That's
0: but
1: right.
0: You have to manage the resource, which takes time, takes effort. You lay in bed and worry about these things. But you're talking, man of God, about love. And the Bible says that we will know the followers of Christ by their love for one another.
1: That's right.
0: Now, love is an interesting word, because the biblical definition of love is not what the world considers the definition of love nowadays. The definition of love has been altered a little.
1: Mm.
0: Nowadays, our culture in the West says that love is affirmation. I affirm who you say you are. I affirm what you want, what you believe. But the love in the Bible that God is talking about, God's love, isn't affirmation of who you say you are. It's affirmation of who God says you are.
1: That's right.
0: And in God's love, there is a place and a purpose for every one of us. Now, you and me, we're parents, yes?
1: That's right.
0: We have little children. Now, if our children were heading towards some disaster, they're going to touch the hot stove or the hot iron, the love within us, it motivates us to step in and say, stop, don't do that, it will harm you. Now, the world is going in a direction where the harm that they are causing themselves, they want everybody to agree with. But the truth of the matter is, God's love is the kind of love that causes you to stand up and say, warn people and say, the direction you're going is going to cause you harm, and it is going to end with you being separated from your Creator for all eternity. So love isn't about affirming what somebody believes, but love is actually giving people the truth.
1: That's right.
0: Of what is real, so that we can live not within a lie or within confusion, but we can live according to reality, to what is true.
1: Yeah, you know, Pastor Samuel has been dealing with this when he talks about that whom God loves, he disciplines.
0: That's right.
1: So one of the things that shows that God loves us is ability to discipline us. So we have seen today, like what you're just saying, truth is a sign of discipline. You know, if you love somebody enough, the best thing to show is for you to tell them the truth. It hurts, but out of love, you have to say it. Because God loves us, that's why he expects us to change. You know, when he met the woman that was caught in out of adultery, he said, neither do I condemn you, but go and sin no more. The message is, I expect you to change. I didn't condemn you, but when you go home, change is a message. So when you love people, you tell them truth. The reason why we preach the gospel is because we love people and we don't want them to perish. If you have a loved one who doesn't know Christ, you're going to pray for him. You're going to preach to him because you don't want to miss him in eternity.
0: Mm.
1: So the love you have drives you to let them know that the way they are going is wrong. You know, the Bible said there is a way that seemeth good in the eyes of men, but the end thereof. So if you love people enough, you can be able to tell them, stop. And sometimes it's hard. You know, I heard somebody said, it's better, you know, if you have a child that is underage, and you say, oh, daddy, give me a car, I want to drive. Will you say, you know, I love him, oh, yeah, give me a car? No, they're going to bring you, you're going to smash the car. But you're going to be, you're going to be a good father and say, I love you, but can you wait more 2 years? Be patient more 2 years so you can qualify to drive. So love, as in part of God, when God disciplines us, it shows that he loves us. He corrects us through the Holy Spirit. He directs us because the Bible says that the steps of the righteous are being ordered by the Lord.
0: That's correct. And when you talk about, I wanted to mention a quote by Gandhi. You know, Gandhi was not a Christian for most of his life. And he had a number of experiences with various Christian churches and things where he wasn't accepted because he was existing in a time where white people had issues with people of different race. But he was recorded as having said, if Christianity were true, and I were a Christian, I would be compelled to tell every single person the truth that Jesus had died on the cross for their sin, so that they would have the opportunity to spend eternity with God. So even Gandhi, who at the time was not a believer in Christ, he recognized that if Christianity was true, the only option you have as a Christian is to share the gospel with the whole world so that they would not perish for eternity. Great. So now we're going to move to the Newsboys singing a song called Fortress.

0: Man of God, I have a saying, and it goes like this. If you don't stand for something, you'll fall for anything.
1: That's right.
0: And what that means is, in this corrupt world, if we don't know, as believers in Christ Jesus, if we don't know what it is that we stand for, we will find ourselves just going along with the crowd.
1: That's right. Yeah, you know, we're going to look in the scriptures, 2 Timothy 3 and 1 to 5. We're going to see what when Paul was talking about the character of the end time, things that will be happening in the end time. He said people will become lover of their soul, lover of money, proud, disobedient, unholy, and lack of genuine godliness. And when we look at all these things, we can see them manifesting in our very eyes. It's a clear picture that we are already at the end time. Now, the question here is, how can we be set apart when all these things, you know, sometimes someone, how can you be inside water and you stay dry? That's the question. Because we see them all over our face. You see them in the street. You see them on the road. Sometimes you don't want to see them, but they are shocking them in your face. Now, Paul was saying in Romans chapter 2, he said, and do not be conformed to this world, but be what? Be transformed. So we as believers, we have something to report. The Bible saying, us who report shall we stand? We have a different testimony. We have a different language as believers. We don't speak the way the world speak. We speak what God said. We do what God said. And the word of God is our language, is our culture. You know, I was saying the morning, I said, I'm from Africa, I'm from Nigeria. I've lived in a couple of nations. I've lived in Japan for 12 years. I learned Japan culture. I was like, wow, now I'm in Australia. Now I'm dealing with African culture, Japan culture, Malaysia, now Australian culture. And I say something, you know, here in Australia, people are very nice. When they want to say no to you in Australia, they just say no, no, no, no, in a good way. In Africa, we want to say no, we open our eyes, we say no. Yeah, give it to you straightforward. And in Japan, if they want to say no, they will be nodding their head as if they are saying yes, but actually they are saying no. So we have different culture. So we believers, where are we standing? The word of God remains our culture. So we have to stand on what God said, despite who is against it, despite the government is against it, or your family is against it, the word of God remains the ultimate for us. And we have to stand on that. You know, we can look at what happened when Caleb, the 10 spies, they went to go and see the land. Some say, oh, wow, we saw giants. Does it mean there's no giant there? There is giant there. They saw the giant. They see everything. But Joshua and Caleb, they determined to report what God is saying. He said, yeah, we see the giant, but our God is able. So for us as believers, we need to stand on what God is saying. You know, sometimes you're in a workplace, you know, I was saying in the morning, I was kind of looking for some part-time job. Somebody said to me, oh, you know, man of God, there is a job that look at the kind of job you are looking for. I said, oh, yeah, that sounds good. But he said to me, but there are some rules. I said, okay. You know, we Africans, we don't actually keep rules. We are not good in keeping rules. He said to me, like, for example, if a young boy, like a chaplaincy job, said to you, oh, how many gender do we have? And you're going to say, you're not going to tell him they are a man or woman because there are some rules. I say, oh, no, hold on a second. I'm a pastor. I come to do a chaplaincy job, which means I'm here to represent Christ, to teach moral. So why should I compromise my belief over money? I say, that's not job for me. Because we has only one report, said it the way God wanted to say it. And, you know, we don't feel, if you feel offended about that, that's good. But the truth cannot offend you. It sets you free. The more people get offended about the truth, you have to be praying more, knowing that they are about to get delivered. So we as believers, in a world like this, where people, you know, say things that suit them, we have to maintain our standard. Holiness is our standard. In the marriage, we know what God said about marriage. In raising our children, we know what God said in raising our children. In dealing with others, we know what God said. You know, we have to keep God's standard despite how things are going. You know, sometimes I said in the morning, it's very difficult because you're going to lose your friend. You're going to be lonely. If you're a young lady who want to wait until God give you your life partner to begin to stay with the man, and a young guy just walking, you know, coming to my house, you say, no, you're going to be alone. People are going to think that, oh, you don't know nothing. But because you want to live according to God's will, it may look like things are not going well, but God is making a way for you. So sometimes it's quite difficult to live according to God's will. So in the world that is corrupt, that God has called us as a church, as a family, to be a light, is not an easy task. It's not something easy, because if you tell people that it is easy, they think, oh, no. But the thing is that God has given us the grace. Jesus said, my yoke is easy and my body is light. He will give us the grace to stand. And you know, one thing about God is that he's always there for us. He said he will not leave us. He will not forsake us. So once you are in God's will, God is there. You know, when Jesus was praying, he said, Father, if it's your will, you know, I don't want to go to the cross, but whatever. I mean, I want to do your will. Bible said God sent angels to strengthen him. There's a divine angelic assistant that God is sending us when we are living in God's will. You know, to stand in God's will is a very difficult stuff. To love people, regardless who they are, is a difficult stuff. You know, Pastor Samuel was, last time before he traveled, was talking about love. It was so profound. He said, you know, Bible talks about love. He said, love your neighbor as yourself. That is just a minor love. Because if I love my neighbor as myself, what about the time I don't love myself? There are some times I don't really like myself. There are some times I don't feel happy. So if I love my neighbor as myself, what about the time I don't feel good? Now Jesus said, a new commandment I'm giving to you. You should love one another as Christ has loved us. How do Christ love us? While we are yet sinners, he loves us. So this is the love that the world needs, the love of Christ. Let them know their sins are forgiven. You know, people say, oh, this is what God said. Jesus has come and died for us. And the Bible says God so loved the world. He doesn't love the Christian. He loved the world. He gave his life for the world. Whosoever is a call to this corrupt world, whosoever believeth in him, Bible says, should not perish. It's an open letter. You know, today, this salvation we are talking about is open for everybody. It does not matter who you are. Bible says, whosoever that call upon the name of the Lord shall be saved. So there is hope. Our message as Christian to this corrupt world is there is hope. The blood that Jesus has shed on the Calvary is still active, still cleansing. He still has his power. All they need to do is to come. It does not, you know, he will clean their past. He will make them a new man. Bible says, if any man be in Christ, if any man, be you white, black, whatever who you are, if any man be in Christ, he is a new creation. So God has set up as a standard, which is his word. We don't need to compromise it. We don't need to dilute it. We don't need to bend it to suit somebody. No. Jesus said, I am the way. No man come to the Father except through me. So the way the word of God has mapped out for us is where we're going to stand. You want to lose your job because you are standing on your faith. It's better you lose your job. God will open a way. You know, people are afraid of tomorrow. But we believers, we are not afraid of tomorrow. Because our God owns tomorrow. Jesus said to them, don't worry about what you eat, what you drink. He said, for your Father knows you are in need of all those things. Seek ye the kingdom, his righteousness. He will bring everything to your footstep. So we have to make a difference by standing on the word of God. Thank you.
0: Yes, man of God, you know, it's always difficult to stand by yourself. There's a number of scientific studies and tests that have been done, testing how people feel when they find themselves not standing with the crowd. One of them was they had a room full of people who believed they were there, you know, set up like a doctor's waiting room. And everybody was a part of the research project, except this man was the only man who didn't know what was happening. And so he came into the room believing he was coming there for his appointment, and he took his seat in the room. And then after a few minutes, everybody in the room stood up, and except him. And he's looking at everybody thinking, why is everybody standing up? Why is everybody standing up? And the time went on and the time went on and the time went on. And then they sat down and he's like, oh, that's better. Then after a while, they stood up again, everybody. And he was the only one not standing up. Now, as the research project went on, after a period of time, when everybody stood up, he himself could no longer stay seated. He would stand up when everybody else stood up. Now, he didn't know why they were standing up. He didn't know whether somebody had told them to stand up. He didn't know what was going on. But the discomfort we feel inside when everybody's doing something and you're not doing it, it drives us to conform. And like you said in Romans chapter 12, verse 2, we are commanded to not conform to the pattern of this world, but be transformed by the renewing of our mind. So we have to have our minds transformed from the way the world does things, the way we've always understood things were done, to the way that God's kingdom and God's culture does things. And when that happens, what happens? It says, then we will be able to test and approve what God's will is, his good, pleasing, and perfect will in our life. So that leads us to Paul Coleman's song, If I Was Jesus.

0: If Paul Coleman were only Jesus, thank God he's not. He's a great testimony to the Lord, but we will have Jesus instead. Amen. Man of God, you were talking about in an ungodly world, in an ungodly culture.
1: That's right.
0: We are called to stand out, not blend in. And I think Jesus was a very good model of that.
1: That's right.
0: Jesus, wherever he went, he didn't blend in.
1: Mm.
0: And he really did stand out. And see what standing out for God did. It caused multitudes to follow him and to desire to listen to the words that he had to say. I remember when I came to a realization, his Sermon on the Mountain was transformational for the people, because the people had preached at them for so long, do the right thing, keep the rules, keep the laws, just as long as externally you do the right thing, it doesn't matter what's happening inside. But Jesus took it from the external to the internal.
1: Right.
0: How many times does God say in his word that he looks at the heart of a man? And Jesus said, you know, if you've committed a sin in your heart, that's all it takes. Mm. You've committed a sin. So it helped people. It really changed from being something about actions to actually being an internal thing. Mm. What was their disposition and their heart before God?
2: Yeah, you know, Jesus, like you said, he stand out. He doesn't compromise because he know his calling. He know where he's going. Even in the midst of the Pharisees, he stand out. He know who he is. And, you know, sometimes environment, when you know your calling, when you know what God has called you to do, and through the grace of God, environment cannot change you. You know, people today give excuses because of environment. And we look at Eli. Eli has his children, and Samuel, who was not his tribe but was serving in the same household. And Samuel was sleeping in the altar. He was doing the will of God. He was on his vision. He was on his ministry. But Eli, Kis, we are doing negatively in the same house, in the same building, in the same parents. They are still under the same high priest. But Samuel choose to be different. So it's a choice. It's a choice to be different. And Joshua was telling us that today, choose you who you want to serve. But as for me, it's a personal thing. As for me, I have decided, it's a decision that I want to live according to God's will. He said, as for me and my family, it's something that we have to decide. Samuel decided to live according to God's word. He decided to live according to the covenant upon his life. And look at how God honored him. He became the greatest prophet Israel will ever have. He's the one who anointed all the big kings because he chose to live according to God's will. So, to be different in this world is a decision. I have made that decision. You're going to make the decision that no matter what, I'm not going to compromise. If it takes me to be walking on the road, I choose to live according to God's will. See, it's the same thing. That's why every day we are praying for God to bring godly men into the politics side. Because the Bible says when the righteous is on the throne, people rejoice. If we have the righteous people in the seat of government, it's going to stop most of this thing that is happening today, because they're going to be there and make a godly decision. So that's why today we have to encourage Christians to go into politics. Some people say, no. Our job is not just to go and preach the gospel. So if you have platform to go there, it will be make things more easier. Like I said before, the Bible says when the righteous is on the throne, people rejoice. If the decision-making of Victoria, we have Christians who make decisions there, it will favor the Christian, it will favor the gospel, it will favor, you know, public speaking, and, you know, people preach. You know, I've seen a couple of things that people, when you are preaching in the street, they stop you not to preach. All this kind of stuff. It's somebody who is making those decisions. What about if there is godly men who are in that position? They're going to say, no, this nation is for Jesus. This nation belongs to Jesus. The foundation of this nation was led by the word of God. So we as believers has to stand out. Compromise is not an excuse. No matter the circumstances, you can say, oh no, You know, we are living in a world today, Pastor Samuel was talking about grace. You know, people have used the word grace as an excuse in some certain things they do. You know, oh no, you know, God knows. No, God expects us. He expects us to stand for him because we are his ambassador. So all these things that we are seeing today in the world, God has put us in this world to become a light to them. You know, he said to Ezekiel, he said, I have made you a watchman. Ezekiel, he said, you have become a watchman. He said, when you see a sinner, what do? Do you say, oh, it is, oh, you are good, I don't want to hurt a sinner? No. He said, when you see a sinner, tell him, repent. He said, because if you don't say that, if he die in his sin, God said, I will require his blood. He didn't say to Ezekiel to pet sinners, to romance them, you know, to make them feel good. No. You have to let them know that what you are doing is wrong. With love, with humility, preach the gospel to them. You know, love them. So I believe so much, you know, I don't know, but I think it's a culture or something, because here, you know, people has a lot of, you know, emotional stuff. You know, people, the way they talk to people, the way they pet people, you know, I've seen even parents, the way they talk to their children. Now, when I was growing up in Africa, our parents, we don't negotiate with our parents. They tell you what to do. Yeah, they are the boss. They say, you do this. If you don't do that, you know what it means. You know, but when you come to Western world, you see a child of 3 years, 4 years, negotiating with the mom as if, no. You see, because they are not in the age of accountability. God has given us these children to raise them. I say to my wife, I say, this kid, God has given me to me for me to raise them. Not the school to raise them for me. Not the government. It's my responsibility to raise these children. To make them to see, read the word of God. This what you are doing is not right or this is not wrong. Make them to see the light of the gospel at the early stage. So it's not a time for us as a believer to compromise. We have to stand out. I say, first of all, we have to stand for our family. Do your wife know that you're a believer? Do your kids know that you are born again? We have to start from family. Before we start, you know, conquering the nation, let's start from our Jerusalem. Thank you.
0: Great. Thank you, man of God. Now we're just going to cross to, I've lost my song. I can't believe I lost it. I had it lined up ready to go. Here it is. Nathan Sheridan with Singing Something Worth Singing About.

Hey, I'm Nathan Sheridan, and this is the story behind my song, Something We're Singing About. Psalm 59:16 says this, "But I will sing of your strength and will joyfully proclaim your faithful love in the morning. For you have been a stronghold for me, a refuge in my day of trouble. Sometimes it's so easy for the busyness of life to take over. But when I pause and consider what God has done in my own story and how incredibly miraculous the truth of the gospel is, I can't help but worship. In love, Jesus has brought us from death to life, from bondage to sin, into a freedom like we've never known. Because of his sacrifice on the cross, I am a soul set free. My God is alive in me, and that is something we're singing about."

0: All right. In conclusion, we're going to read Ephesians chapter 5 and verse 8. The Bible said, "For we are once in darkness, but now you are in light in the Lord. Walk as children of light." So the church is God's alternative community. Where the world say revenge, let the church say forgiveness. When I'm talking about the church, I'm not talking about the building. I'm talking about you and I. We are the church. So it's not like a big mansion or something like that. I'm talking about individual. Where the world say self, looking at selfishness, let the church be self-centered. Let Christ be seen. Where there is division, let there be unity. Where there are hatred, let there be love. Let there be darkness. Where there is darkness, let there be light. So God has called us to become a light. Wake up every day. Find out who you're going to be a blessing to. Because we are blessed to bless others. We are empowered to empower others. Things that others do not have is what Christ has given to us. You know, people say there's love in sharing. I don't know if people still, Christians, believe that. Because I see if there's love in sharing, like the way people say, if you got born again and Christ has saved you, you should be very excited to go and share the message to others. You know, it will be amazing that some of us who are Christians, we only go to church. In a year, you can even preach gospel to somebody, even people at the place of work. So let our light shine, the Bible said, before men. When they see the light, they will give glory to God. Our job is just to go and witness. The Holy Spirit is there. Jesus said, we have received the power through the Holy Spirit to go and witness. So let's go and do what God has called us to do. And we will see a light shining in this corrupt world. Thank you.
1: And join Pastor Samuel and Alida Robinson at the same time next week and be part of A Reasonable Christianity.
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0: I'm your host, Monica Eves, and I'm back in the studio of Life FM with Jono Phillips. Welcome, Jono.
1: Thank you.
0: Again.
1: It's good to be back.
0: Yes, it is. He's the pastor at Huntley Community Church. In last session, we heard how God was this constant growing presence in your life, took you to Africa. So what happened when you came back from Africa?
1: Yeah, look, that was a really formative part of my life, just of growth, you know, personally and spiritually. And as I came home, it was a little bit difficult to fit back in just a normal life, actually. But when I came back, I just took on a few different roles, worked on a family farm. I spent a year at Word of Life Bible College up in Sydney, out in Wiseman's Ferry. And that was around, you know, they did a camp kind of ministry. They had about 60 horses, and we did horse camps and school camps and church camps. And then in the morning you would do some Bible study, like Bible college kind of courses. And so that was a great year. And then I guess I've sort of felt, well, I need to really think about a career where I'm going. And always wanted to do something medical, and nursing was the kind of shortest course. So I thought that's a fast-track way to a career in a medical field. So I did 3 years of uni down at the University of Ballarat, as it was then. And I loved uni. It was just a great time of learning for me. As I sort of was back and forwards between Ballarat and Bendigo and playing footy for Wedderburn on the weekends and stuff. And so, yeah, life was good. And I found a lovely girl in my life at that stage, Rachel. And I married her just after I finished uni and before I started work. And, that's probably one of my better decisions, I would have thought, yes. So that's good. And we, been married for about 25 years, I suppose. And now I've got three boys. Brody's 21, Logan's 19, and Austin's 13. They're good kids, and so family life has been good. But I guess then, you know, took up a position as a nurse, worked over in Shepparton and Bendigo, in emergency mostly. I enjoyed the chaos of emergency nursing. And then that kind of opened the door. I guess I did nursing in view of going on to do

0: Sydney there. So I was a very wide-eyed little country boy for a start as I worked in those locations. But I loved it and it was great. And, you know, I got back to Victoria and worked in Ballarat for a while and Bendigo and all over the place. And it was a career that I really, really loved. It was about 20 years of being a paramedic. And really, yeah, I just loved it. And in that role, the role of Ambulance Victoria, I took on a few different kind of jobs, and part of that was being a peer support person. So, yeah, catching up with ambos that had been to horrible jobs or, you know, might have been struggling in life, family, whatever it was, but it was impacting their performance at work. And so that was, I felt like that was a little gift for God and from God, and just maybe a little taster of what might be coming for me. It was kind of very pastoral kind of work, and it sat really well with me in terms of who I was, just walking with people in difficulty. And I really enjoyed that aspect of my time. And yeah, I think if I look back now, God was being really kind to me and giving me exposure to things and giving me skills that he would take and use for himself at a later date. And that was a yeah, look, my whole time with Ambulance Victoria, really, really enjoyed that. And I think, you know, God, it was a little gift from God in that he allowed me to have a career that suited who I was. It didn't really feel like hard work to me. And you saw some crazy stuff and some really unpleasant things, but I'm kind of a carer at heart, and so to have a job where I could do that and be paid for it seemed like a bit of a gift from God, actually. And so, yeah, look, I look back on that career as a really great time of a life, a challenging time as well, but a really, really great time, and so grateful for it and for all the things that I learnt. You know, just, I mean, you see the ugly side of life a little bit sometimes in that career, but it opens your mind to what life is actually really like for people. Mm. And that's actually, yeah, helpful to have that understanding of the difficulty that some people face in life, and gives you a sense of empathy and compassion, I think. Well, it can do that, or it can make you hard-hearted, but I'm glad that God kind of kept my heart, yeah, just soft towards people and how I might serve them in time to come. But yeah,
1: I love the way that you actually got gently pushed into a peer support role, which is the beginning of a whole other journey, isn't it?
0: Yeah, absolutely.
1: Which we're going to hear about when we come back. This is Encounters. I'm your host, Monica Evers, and today's guest is Jono Phillips, and we'll be right back.

0: You're back with your host, Monica Evers, on Encounters, and we're in the studio with Jono Phillips, the pastor of Huntley Community Church. You mentioned you had a 12-year career in the ambulance service. Mm. What happened after that?
1: Yeah, 20-year career.
0: Did I say 12? Yeah, did. Yes. I meant 20.
1: You've cut me short 8 years there, Monica. That's okay. That's fine. Look, it was a 20-year career in ambulance. You probably don't see that around much these days. I was probably feeling like a bit of a dinosaur around ambulance because, you know, the workload and the stresses and often makes people not be able to hold on for a long careers in ambulance these days. And so having worked in a lot of regional and rural places, I felt blessed to have made it to 20 years. And I guess as I look back, I think over the last couple of years of that, I might have been telling myself I was enjoying it just to keep myself up and about. You know how we do that sometimes. And but it was a fantastic career and really grateful for it. But, yeah, I guess at the end of COVID, which was a particularly challenging time for anyone in healthcare or emergency services, that was, it was time for me to go at the end of end of 2021. And, you know, as I look back on that, it was very difficult at the time. But I sort of view it as God saying, okay, Jono, you've had your 20 years. It was like a little Egypt for me. Like, I really enjoyed it and it ticked the boxes for me. But then I felt like God saying, okay, you've had your time there. I've got some other stuff for you to do. Let's get going, hey? And I finished up at around the end of COVID or 2021 there. And yeah, just worked around a few, you know, different places. And at that time, we started attending our church out at Epsom Community Church. Dave Gillett, he's a mate of mine, and he took on the pastoral role at Epsom Community Church. And we started going there as to support them a little bit. And it wasn't long coming out of COVID that people, it seemed like people were just really keen to be back in community and be together. And, you know, what we've missed so much over those COVID times, people were really hungry for that and just to be back together, to be at church, to be loving on each other. And so the result of that, I guess, was that Epsom Community Church kind of filled up to an uncomfortably full kind of position. And, you know, God was doing some good things there. And as we thought about, well, what do we do here? Because we've run out of room. Do we start another gathering on a Sunday morning? Or do we look at some other way to help with this room problem? And at the time, there was a push towards starting a church plant. And we thought, oh, that could be interesting. And then it just, we could just really clearly see God moving us towards that. Knowing what Epsom and Huntley are like in terms of the suburbs, they're burgeoning suburbs, new housing going everywhere out at Huntley, you know, that Viewpoint Estate, all those, there's about three different estates out there, houses everywhere. And there was only the little Anglican church in Huntley, which we've ended up working with and being able to lease that building. And so we thought, well, God seems to be leading us towards that. Let's just have a go at a church plant. We'd never done a church plant before, and it was just all new territory to us. And as there was a pastoral position advertised to go along with that church plant, and I just felt very clearly led to it. I mean, I sort of felt like God had moved me out of ambulance and he had something, and I didn't know what it was, but very clearly felt a draw and a love for Huntley and a desire to be part of this church plant. And so I guess that was how I moved into that pastoral role at Huntley Community Church. And we've been up and going for about 3 years now in Easter time. We're 3 years old, and it's just been really great to see how God brings people together. We're an eclectic bunch out there, and it's great. I love the different places that people have come from, and yeah, it just works somehow, and we just enjoy being together and worshipping and loving each other, worshipping God and loving each other. And I can just, as I look back, you know, you can see how God moves you from one place to the other. At the time, it feels like you're kind of just groping in the dark a little bit. But God sees the big picture, you know. Flying up to Sydney one day, I looked out the window and I could see this town underneath us, and I could see this little car driving up the road, and I thought, he's got no idea what sits in front of him in terms of, you know, an accident or where the road might even go. But I had this sense that that was me, and God was up here, and he could see exactly all the road that was ahead of me. And it was at a time where I just felt like I needed God's kind of direction, and I felt like that was God saying to me, hey, this is the view that I have of your life. Don't worry about where you're heading. I can see exactly where you're going. I know exactly what's ahead of you. You just keep following me. And so, you know, as I look back on things like that, I just recognize God's guidance and the way he moves us from one place to the next, just to fall in line with his plan and his providence. And it's a really lovely, lovely place to be.
0: Yeah. It's a great reminder that he sees from above, you know, and he knows the plans he has for you.
1: Yeah, big picture
0: absolutely.
1: Stuff.
0: Absolutely.
1: Yeah.
0: You're listening to Encounters. I'm your host, Monica Evers. We've been in the studio with Jono Phillips, and we'll be right back.

0: You're listening to Encounters. I'm your host, Monica Evers, and we are in the studio with Jono Phillips, who's the pastor at Huntley Community Church, who's been telling us about his life and how he's gone through a very, I'd say, beautiful, secure, godly, protected life. Even when you went to Africa and it was a bit precarious, you still felt the God protection and your career, he was guiding you, and then you end up in as a pastor. Is there anything you want to underline in your testimony for listeners?
1: Yeah, I think that was a good little précis of my life. And as I, you know, as I thought about coming in to record this with you, Monica, I thought, my life has, it doesn't seem to be punctuated with, you know, great big God moments, or I feel like my story is a humble story, and it's maybe a little bit unexciting and safe or something. But as I think about that, you know, we all have a story of our interaction with God in our life and the way that he leads us through life. And we probably downplay our story because it's so familiar to us. But there's great value in sharing your story and just the way that God has, I guess he's, the way he's formed us, the way he's gifted us, and the way that he leads us and gives us opportunity to join in with what he is doing in his kingdom and to use all that stuff that he has placed in our life for his glory. And, you know, we shouldn't downplay our own story because it's actually God's story for our life. And I think that's, you know, something I probably need to, remind myself of. And I guess as I've looked back over my life, I'm becoming increasingly aware of God's grace in my life. You know, I think as we think about all of God's goodness, we sometimes maybe fall into that little trap of thinking that we have the salvation and we experience God and we live with him and we experience his direction, and all this stuff is just added to us as a bonus of following Jesus. But actually, God's grace and his generosity to us, his goodness to us that we see so evidently in our life, his grace is not a byproduct of us following him. His grace is something so much more foundational to us. You know, there's nothing really much in Jono Phillips that God would see as attractive in terms of his abilities. Jono's actually a reasonably broken, sinful kind of person. And God still loves me. And I think that's, you know, it's his grace that actually we experience his favour, simply because he's a very gracious and loving God. And he takes us and he uses us for his glory. And it's just the more I go on in life, the more I appreciate God's grace to me and his generosity to me. And it becomes more and more real to me. And, you know, as I think about the story of my life, you know, there's been all sorts of imperfections in that story, times where I haven't followed God wholeheartedly. And I guess we've been at church, we've just been looking through Genesis chapter 12 to 25, the story of Abraham, and looking at his life in detail. And there's times in that too where he just did the wrong thing, basically. You know, he's not a perfect example of what it looks like to follow Jesus. But actually, what God most loved about Abraham was his faith, his trust in God, and his imperfect following of God. And, you know, I think at times we might throw our hands up in the air a little bit and think, oh, I've blown it again. I'm on the shelf. God can't use me anymore. But actually, God doesn't really want our perfection. He's really interested in our availability and our belief and faith in him. And that's what, you know, for Abraham, that's what his righteousness, it was counted to him as righteousness as he believed God and continued to obey him and follow him, even in all the imperfection of that. And I think that's a wonderful thing for us to take hold of, that... yeah, we're gonna mess it up at times, but God's still got lots of grace for us. I guess they're just a few things that sort of spring to mind as I look back over the story of my life. I see more clearly, the older I get, I can see more clearly God's interaction with me and his goodness to me, his guidance, and I'm just really grateful for that. Yeah. It's wonderful.
0: It's lovely to hear when you have somebody who just walked with God all their life and just known the comfort of that and their growing relationship.
1: Mm. Yeah.
0: And that's what I hear when I hear your testimony.
1: Mm. Yeah.
0: It's really lovely, Jono. I was just going to say, if people want to know more and find out more information or get in contact with you, how can they do that?
1: Yeah, look, I'm happy to... I love a coffee. If people want to catch up and have a chat and a coffee, I'd love that. I'm known here at the station, and I've enjoyed a wonderful relationship with Life FM over the years too. I've been on the board and doing some presenting as well. But, if you want to reach out to the station here, or if you would like to head to the Huntley Community Church website, very happy for you to do that. I love getting together with people and hearing their stories and their challenges. And so if people are keen to reach out, I'd be very happy to catch up and chat. Yeah.
0: Thank you, Jono. Thank you for coming in, sharing your testimony on Encounters. You've been listening to Jono Phillips, the pastor at Huntley Community Church, sharing his life in God here on Life FM. Encounters is a program dedicated to revealing the hand of God as he transforms people's lives. Join us each week as we interview people of faith to uncover the encounters that change their lives. To God we give all the glory. This is your host, Monica Evers, saying thank you for spending time with us today. May with the favour of our Lord and the love of God and the partnership of the Holy Spirit be with you always.
1: Amen.
2: 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I'm not going nowhere. I'll
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0: And it's great to have your company on this very pleasant Sunday afternoon. 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
1: Open your social media or a newspaper, turn on the TV, and it doesn't take long to be overwhelmed by negativity, outrage, skewed morality, rampant anti-Semitism, and brewing civil wars. What sort of a church does the world need in such an environment? An ecclesia like the early church? Absolutely. But let me also suggest the world needs a Ruth company, a Ruth church, which is key, according to Romans, to worldwide revival. The book of Ruth is set during the season of the Judges, and the book of Judges begins with Israel worshipping Baal and ends with this challenging verse in Judges 21:25. In those days there was no king in Israel. Everyone did what was right in his own eyes, or everyone did what was right according to their own opinion. Does that sound familiar today? Everyone has an opinion, and if you disagree, you might not just lose a job or a relationship or even social media access. Some have even lost their life, like Charlie Kirk. The story of Ruth is a powerful picture of a Gentile from a background of worshipping false gods, of perversion, in a time of great devastation, and then a woman choosing to follow after the people and God of Abraham, Isaac and Jacob. Ruth was called what would be called today a righteous Gentile. She forsook her own people to covenant with Israel. And from being an enemy of Israel, she became a mother in Israel. Matthew chapter 1, verse 5 to 6 says, Ruth and Boaz are in the genealogy of Jesus, Yeshua. She was the great-grandmother of King David. And Luke 2, 5 says, Mary and Joseph went to Bethlehem for the census. They were required to register there because they were both direct descendants of David. So the story of Ruth is the history of the Jews and the lineage of Messiah, but it contains some significant messages for us in the Gentile church when Israel is in trouble and to know our Redeemer. It's a powerful story of the Redeemer. Ruth is such a powerful story, an example of God's great redemptive mercy to those who do not deserve it, and triumph. It's a huge turnaround. And it came about by a significant and sacrificial choice made by Ruth the Moabite. And it's reflected in the famous words that she spoke to Naomi. Dave, would you like to read them out?
2: Yeah, so let's go have a look at Ruth 1, 16 to 17. For wherever you go, I will go. And wherever you lodge, I will lodge. Your people shall be my people and your God my God. Where you die, I will die. And where you will be buried, the Lord do so to me, and more also, if anything but

to forsake our former ways of replacement theology and covenant with Israel, but a bridal company that knows what it is to become the one new man of Jew and Gentile together in Yeshua. So we're going to listen to Karen Davis singing about that. We've come together.

0: Great words of encouragement. We have come together by Karen Davis. Well, Ruth will continue on. And the book of Judges finishes with, everyone did what was right in his own eyes. And the very next verse, the book of Ruth, describes a famine in the land. Is there a connection between the two statements, or they're just totally unrelated?
1: Absolutely, they are connected. And it's interesting, one it finishes one book, one starts the next book. But let's reread those two verses, one after the other, and then we

0: can discuss it and look at it
1: absolutely
0: further.
1: So let's go have a look at Judges 21:25. In those days there was no king in Israel. Everyone did what was right in his own eyes. And then in Ruth 1:1, now it came to pass that in the days when the judges ruled, and that there was a severe famine in the land, and a certain man of Bethlehem, Judah, went to dwell in the country of Moab, and he and his wife and his two sons.
0: So Judges finishes with no king, and Ruth begins in the day of the judges. So that sets that, and everyone has an opinion. Everybody's own opinion wants to rule. So there's two important issues. First, there's a drought. And if you go to 2 Chronicles 7, it describes four judgments on forsaking the Lord by idols. Now, we know at the beginning of Judges, Israel's into idol worship of Baal. So Chronicles says there are four judgments on idol worship. First of all is sword, or the war, a war, famine by drought or hunger, a wild beast, which is demonic, and pestilence, death by disease or plague. Now, obviously, drought is one of those. The answer, according to 2 Chronicles 7, is to go to the Lord's temple, to humble oneself, to seek his face in his presence, and to pray, to change your ways. The second is the famine in Ruth 1:1, is the whole land, but the story then zeroes on Bethlehem. Now, Bethlehem is a house of bread. The root word of lechem is to fight, to do battle, to make war, to warfare. What an irony. There is a famine. There's no bread in the house of bread or the land of milk and honey. And we know Jesus is called the bread of life. And where was he born?
1: Bethlehem.
0: So the bread of life is born in the house of bread. And feeding on him, the word says, we will never hunger. But we may have to contend for this bread, because Bethlehem, the house of bread, the root word is about warfare. So it can be a war to choose the bread of life. It can be a struggle of the flesh and even the demonic. So what choices do we make when we have a food shortage or a crisis? Elimelech and Naomi chose to take their two sons to Moab, and they experienced something worse than the famine, death. Elimelech and the two sons, they all died in Moab.
1: Pretty sounds a pretty dire situation. So, Ruth, though they faced a physical famine, was it also a spiritual famine?
0: Well, Jesus said, man shall not live by bread alone, but by every word that proceeds from the mouth of God. It was both physical and spiritual, because there was a physical famine in the book of Ruth, because the people had forsaken the Lord for idols. But Elimelech and Naomi left the house of bread. They did not trust God to supply their daily bread. Rather, it was akin to going to the world for help. We'll come back to who Moab is, and then you'll really understand what I'm saying about that. But essentially, Moab were enemies of God. And when we are short of physical or spiritual bread, where do we go? Do we go to God, or do we go to his enemies or to the world? Do we seek the Lord for his help and answers, or abandon him and go elsewhere?
1: Let's go and have a look at Amos 8:11-12. It warns, behold, the days are coming, says the Lord God, that I will send a famine on the land, not a famine of bread, nor a thirst for water, but of hearing the words of the Lord. They shall wander from sea to sea, and from north to east, and they shall run to and fro, seeking the word of the Lord, but shall not find it.
0: It's interesting, Amos 8 begins with a vision of summer fruit, so again, a harvest. But it ends, the chapter ends, with a famine. So it's a bit like with Ruth there. Ruth is read in harvest season, as I said, and the wheat is gleaned in the harvest season. Now, Jesus spoke of harvest being when the Father separates wheat from the tares, and tares are the sons of the wicked one. So this harvest is in the book of Judges. when everyone's right in their own opinion, as we've said, and that is a tear. Our own opinions and decisions are actually a form of idolatry, of not trusting God. This is not just a problem for Israel. In Galatians 5:20, it says, resentment, angry quarrels, only thinking of yourself, being in love with your own opinions, they're all described as works of the flesh. 1 Corinthians 8:1 says how easily we get puffed up over our own opinions. So what's that? Pride. In both Amos and Ruth, bad choices based on their own opinions brought death and devastation. But God, both books end up with redemption. It is the amazing mercy of God and his faithfulness to covenant despite the failures of mankind. But biblically, famine is a consequence of disobeying the Lord. And at that moment, what do you do? Examine your heart, go seek the Lord, go into his presence, or escape somewhere else, head to the beach or the coffee shop or a good movie. Yet these passages are about Israel. And we are actually in the throes of seeing some of these scriptures being fulfilled in our day. But there are key lessons for us Gentiles, especially as we consider the rest of the book of Ruth and our unique call to stand with Israel. The question is, are people in society and the church hungry for the word of God?
1: Well, Ruth, from a Gideon's perspective, I believe that there is a bit of hunger out there, and it probably comes from the fact that, or spiritual hunger, because the word of God, as we say, is a word of hope. And I think that people are looking for a word of hope.
0: Yeah.
1: And even just recently, Sue and another lady were over in Castlemaine, and they were doing medical placements in the medical rooms and also allied health professionals. And there was such a hunger for it, the fact that people were seen reading the Bible, that people, you know, were hoping that, in fact, that, you know, were thinking about reading the Bible, and here they get one presented to them, or willingly accepted something because they saw as a hope. So I think that when there is a famine of life, as we know, I mean, our spirits are crushed in this world. The way it is, I think people are looking for something, and so if I can't get it from the world, who do I go for? So is it coming from God?
0: Yeah. So hunger can be, spiritual hunger can be good, what you've just described. It can also be for darkness, as we've seen the growth of interest in the paranormal.
1: As well. So
0: yes, that's
1: it
0: the
1: does.
0: Other side of it.
1: So we're seeing the good side.
0: Yeah.
1: So what signs are you seeing?
0: So I'm seeing this growth in the New Age and all of that sort of thing. That's one aspect. But also the growth of Marxism, communism, which has demonic roots, and definitely the rise of anti-Semitism, which are all bad things. But like you've just described, there's also a really good sign. So it shows this war for food. Bible sales, I understand, are exploding across the world, especially with young men. There's a great hunger, and that is just such a blessing to hear that. And I understand they're fed up with woke. They're fed up with all this nonsense, and, you know, they're struggling to pay their bills. Life is tough, and they're like, hang on, those things we're being told, that's not truth. And so they're looking for truth. It may also be the woke in religion, where some religion is presenting things that are not truth, and they're like, they want reality. They want something that's fair dinkum. And the other thing is that Jesus said in the end times there'd be deception. And deception is effective when we don't consume and know the word of God. That's, you know, because we've got to be lovers of the word, because it's the bread. And so where people have been deceived, people are starting to wake up going, nut, nut, nut. So then they're diving into truth. As Amos 8:12 said, people are wandering from one thing to the other, even sometimes from church to church, wanting to get a word or a sign from the Lord to be entertained. But Amos says they won't find it. So we have to press into the word of God. Need daily the bread of heaven, and know God always provides bread. He provided Israel with manna in the wilderness. There's showbread in the temple. There was the bread of his presence. God provided a raven to bring Elijah food. We know Jesus multiplied bread to the thousands. The bread of heaven brings life, but Moab brings death. So we have to choose wisely. I guess that's the important thing of this, to feed on Jesus, the bread of life. And even don't expect your pastor to feed you. You need to go out and collect your own bread daily, as the Israelites had to in the wilderness. Read the word, know the word, speak the word, memorize the word, and sing the word. And taking communion, the bread of his presence. What's interesting is after Amos 8, the famine, no bread in God's house, comes Amos 9, which speaks about the tabernacle of David, which of course is of interest to us. But it's an important passage because the reaper then overtakes the planter. Redemption is coming as we feed on him, and that's a whole story physically and spiritually. So let's listen to Amy Grant sing Thy Word.

0: Oh, Amy Grant, yes, of course, the word is a light to our paths. Amen to that.
1: Amen.
0: Well, Ruth, there was a famine in Bethlehem, so what was wrong with going to Moab rather than staying where the food, where there was a food shortage? Why go to even further more trouble?
1: Well, the answer is actually found in the names of the characters in the story. Elimelech, as in Naomi's husband, his name means God is king. But Israel had no king, and they made their own choices. Interesting. Everyone had their own opinion. But how often do we say Jesus is Lord and then do what we want to do based on our opinions? So, you know, we shouldn't poke our finger at them in that sense. Elimelech did not take his family to the temple, as I said, but went to Moab and destroyed himself and the two sons. Now, Mahlon, the firstborn, was his name means to be grieved, to be sick, which happened to him in Moab. Chilion means pining, destruction, consumption, failing. I wonder why you'd call your children after those names. But anyway, Naomi means pleasant, sweet. But in Moab, she became Mara, which means bitter.
0: Bitter, like the Mara waters.
1: Yes, we've talked about in previous programs. Now, Moab was the son of Lot. Now, I just said there's some interesting stories in the Bible that you go, whoa, that's a little bit out there. But, you know, there's situations like this in society today. So Moab was the son of Lot, and his name means of his father. And it was a generational issue. Moab is the firstborn son of Lot's daughter. Yep, incest was the family iniquity. Lot's daughters were raised in Sodom. They escaped. They're afraid they would have no children, so they got dad drunk. They succumbed to what they knew, and the curse of the firstborn, instead of double blessing, produced the Moabites and the Ammonites, who fought against God's purposes through Israel. Exactly the problem today many in our nation, even the church, are fighting and resisting God's purposes, even by rejecting Israel with replacement theology that we've talked about. The flesh brings a curse and judgment, and we can even be fighting against God. And so the curses against the Moabites are clear in Scripture. Let's have a look at some.
0: Let's go have a look. Let's have a Deuteronomy 23, 3 to 4. And Ammonite of or Moabite shall not enter the assembly of the Lord, even to the tenth generation. None of his descendants shall enter the assembly of the Lord forever, because they did not meet you with bread and water on the road when you came out of Egypt, and because they hired against you Balaam, the son of Beor, from Pethor, the Mesopotamia, to curse you. So you're faced with curses and no help at all.
1: Well, so they were not allowed in the house of God. They were excommunicated for 10 generations. It wasn't just Moab themselves, because they refused to help Israel come out of Egypt about bread. They wouldn't give Israel bread. And the irony here is that Elimelech and Naomi needed bread and went to a people who had previously refused to give them bread. And, of course, bread is a sign of covenant in the Middle East, and it is, we know, with our communion. It's the sign of covenant. Furthermore, the Moabites and the Ammonites hired Balaam, who led Israel into the sin of Baal Peor, which was an idolatry and temple prostitution, which resulted in 24,000 people dying. But the sin of idolatry was taught by the Moabites, infected the kingship of Israel, but we know that God turned the curse of Balaam into a blessing, so it couldn't stick. But these Moabites were not nice guys, but this followed on to Solomon, so let's read that.
0: Yeah, let's have a look at 1 Kings 11:7. Then King Solomon built a high place for Chemosh, the abomination of Moab, on the hill that is east of Jerusalem. So, Ruth, for Judges, we saw Israel worship Baal, but who's this Chemosh?
1: And, of course, the east of Jerusalem, that's where the Temple Mount is.
0: Yes, of course,
1: the temple
0: yes.
1: So Israel was seduced into idolatry by Balaam, and Solomon was seduced into idol worship by his foreign wives. Now, Chemosh was the national deity of the Moabites, and the name is most likely means destroyer. So Ruth's family were worshippers of Chemosh. So what else is, there's other information about what this god did to Moab.
0: Let's go and look at Jeremiah 48:29. We have heard the pride of Moab, exceedingly proud, of his loftiness and arrogance and pride, and of the haughtiness of his heart. So it seems like Moab was proud.
1: Proud and idols, destructive idols. And furthermore, there's another instruction. The Jews were told not to marry the Moabites because of their worship of other gods, and it would take them into worshipping of other gods.
0: So let's go and have a look at that. Deuteronomy 7:1-4. When the Lord your God brings you into the land which you go to possess and has cut out many nations before you, you shall make no covenant with them, nor show mercy to them, nor shall you make marriages with them. For they will turn your sons away from following me to serve other gods. So the anger of the Lord will be aroused against you and destroy you suddenly.
1: So it's very clear, make no covenant, don't marry them. And so we see that Naomi and Elimelech disobeyed on a couple of facts. So let's look at accumulate these facts. Despite worshipping Chemosh, a warrior god who controlled the borders, victories and losses of his nation, when Israel appeared on their border, Moab was afraid, got Balaam to curse them, but God turned the curse to blessing, so their God didn't help them. Despite Moab's history of not giving Israel bread and worshipping the god Chemosh, the destroyer, Elimelech's decision to go to Moab for bread brought a curse of death on his family. Jews were not to marry or make covenant, yet Elimelech let his two sons marry Moabite women. And after 10 years in Moab, all three men were dead. The first thing I would say here is that this is a warning to the men of God to heed and hear the word of God. In a time of drought, where do you take your family to get bread? And I'm not just speaking physically, but spiritually. Because Moab, or the enemies of God, is a place where men die. It wasn't where the women died, it was where the men died. And two generations of men died. Compromise is deadly. Disobeying the word of the Lord is deadly. Don't make decisions, men, that will kill your family. The best choice is to trust God in the house of bread, even if it's in a time of famine. Don't follow your own opinions. Follow the Holy Spirit's leading and the word of God. As we said, Moab cursed, were cursed. They were not to enter the assembly of the Lord or marry with Jews. But the redemptive grace and mercy of God is so amazing that Ruth the Moabitess is in the genealogy of Jesus. Talk about a turnaround. Did God change his mind of those things? No. Ruth made the change. She made a life-changing change through difficult choices to forsake her family and their gods, both Chemosh and Baal. She chose to follow Yahweh, the God of Israel. She entered covenant to follow the God of Naomi, which was critical to break the curses that the Lord had put on Moab. And you read earlier the covenant words, but let's read them again because they are covenant, which broke the curse.
0: Ruth 1:16-17, wherever you go, I will go. Your people shall be my people, and your God, my God. Where you die, I will die, and there will I be buried. The Lord do so to me, and more also, if anything but death parts you and me.
1: So today we all have choices to make, natural and spiritual. Naturally, we need to leave the generational issues of our father's house, and that is also a spiritual condition. But Moab was born out of perversion, which kills men. And what is killing men, even in the house of God today, is pornography is one of the highest on the list. Sexual sins, which was how Moab came about, the idols of the heart, bitterness. It's not just a mental ascent, but as a definitive, as Ruth. So ask the Holy Spirit to reveal any curses that are still in the bloodline and apply the blood of Jesus to remove the stain and the shame. Secondly, spiritually, leave the issues of replacement theology that's been taught even in the church. Covenant with God, of the God of Israel, to align with his people is really, really important. So the song We Bow Low is really the opposite of the pride of Moab. It's bowing low to the will and the opinions, the mind of Christ.
2: Have your way in us, O God.

0: Bow We Bow Low. That was Global Impact and Earth When We Bow Low. It's like putting on respectively the sackcloth, but I mean really it is getting down with your heart and just being humble and reverent to an awesome God. Let's go and have continue on. So Ruth, yeah, which you are, made an extraordinary choice to leave her family and join Naomi, i.e. the enemy of Israel. In the face of so much anti-Semitism, is this an example to us, would you consider?
1: It sure is, and as we said earlier, Ruth made a covenant. She and a Ruth church will stand with Israel in the face of terrible anti-Semitism, regardless of the cost. Covenant is under death, and we've read it a couple of times, but she said, "May Yahweh strike me down if anything but death separates you and me." That's the nature of covenant. And anti-Semitism, as I've said before, is getting awfully ugly and akin to the 1930s.
0: Siska, I recall you doing a couple of series on Bonhoeffer, and there was a number of movies about Bonhoeffer showed a particularly hitty situation in World War II. And and you also spoke at the movie. So where does that fit in, the assimilation between Ruth Church and Bonhoeffer?
1: Well, the links are actually on the radio webpage show of Sundays at the Tabernacle. I encourage you, if you haven't listened to them, go listen to them, because there is so many correlations. And let me just quote one bit from Bonhoeffer. In the 1930s, Bonhoeffer begged the German church to wake up to the threat posed by Hitler. He said, "The Protestant church is in its 11th hour. The German church is dying or already dead," but few took him seriously. Recently, the Lord's been highlighting the number 11 to many watchmen and intercessors about the 11th hour. And we know the anniversary of 9/11 is coming up, the major one, the 25th anniversary. And it really is a time for the Ruth Church to arise, because we know Bonhoeffer spoke out. We know the Ten Boom family and many others provided refuge for them at the cost of their life. Since October the 7th in Bondi, we are witnessing a terrible escalation of vilification and demonization of the Jewish people, even in the last week. And the question is, will be a Ruth Church? Because, as I've said before, in Romans 11, the Jewish people are a key to worldwide revival.
0: Absolutely. And so, Ruth, as part of this heading towards the Ruth Church, or could we do that? So you had such an opportunity this week. So tell us about that and what the Lord said to you that drives this understanding.
1: So I had a privilege this week of actually interviewing the Israeli ambassador for this program, which you'll be able to hear in a couple of weeks' time.
0: Oh, come on, give us a sneak peek.
1: But sadly, within not even 24 hours later, our foreign minister called him in to berate Israel over an incident in the Gaza war. And I can tell you the ambassador was very keen to communicate with the Christian community, and for us to stand with them and for us to work together. He was very, very grateful to the Christian community, but also really wanting to engage with us further. In regards to the passion for me personally, not only is, of course, the Book of Ruth is my namesake, but I've had several dreams about this. And when the Lord speaks to you like that, it's really hard to shake, and you can't ignore it. One dream was pretty horrific, about a second Holocaust. Another one was specific instruction to provide covering for the Jewish people in a time of trouble through prayer, through worship and support. And last year, just before the Bondi massacre that happened, I had a dream where Australia was in trouble, and I was listening to the Jewish people tell their stories, and I was weeping with them. But in that same dream, I saw an orange wave of a particular One Nation rising in the midst of Australia's troubles. Sadly, we've seen the fast and furious rise of anti-Semitism, and the Christian church has a very important role to play, to provide comfort and help and support. We must commit to pray, to speak and to stand with them, even if it comes to providing a place of refuge, and so will we be that Ruth Church.
0: Mm. So just going back to the book of Ruth, Naomi and Ruth and the two widows arrived back in Bethlehem. So they must have been the talk of the town, especially the Moabite woman.
1: Yeah.
0: It is harvest time, and harvest time, of course, links with bread.
1: Yes.
0: And Ruth goes to the to glean the grain so they can have bread. She ends up in the field of Boaz, and amazingly, he blesses her. So why would Boaz, a prominent businessman in Israel, bless a Moabite woman? The enemy.
1: Yeah, exactly. The story of redemption is amazing, and that's what makes this story so amazing of the turnaround. Word gets around in small towns, and harvest time, everyone's out and they're busy.
0: Absolutely.
1: Boaz heard the story. He heard what was being said, and he heard that she chose to leave her father's house and to turn her back on the curses of being an enemy and to be a friend. She had a lot to overcome. But it resulted in a huge blessing, and Boaz protected her even while she was collecting grain so that she wasn't, you know, abused by other people. And he blessed her at that moment. So can we just read
0: that? Yeah, let's go on Ruth, the book of Ruth 2:11-12. Boaz answered, "I've heard all about what you've done for your mother-in-law since the death of your husband. I know your story, how you left your father and mother and your native land and came to a people and a culture that must seem strange to you. May Yahweh regard you for your, or reward you for your sacrifices, and because of what you've done, may you have a full and rich reward from Yahweh, the God of Israel, under whose wings you have come to find shelter."
1: Mm. Beautiful blessing, isn't it?
0: Yeah.
1: That Boaz blessed her for her choices and her alignment, which we'll come back to in a bit, the importance of the blessings that come when you stand with Israel. But then we come to the threshing floor, which can seem rather strange to us.
0: Yeah, well, this bite of redemption seems a bit strange, so what's your take on that?
1: So it is strange if we don't understand the custom. And herein lies the breakthrough, which was suggested in the blessing that Ruth had come under the covering, under the wings of the God of Israel. But she'd come, the breakthrough comes with the mantle of the kinsman, the redeemer. Even for the worst mess can be redeemed. It's just so beautiful. Naomi explains to Ruth the custom of the Redeemer, surely a picture of Jesus coming to redeem us. The threshing floor, as I said earlier, is where the wheat and the tares are separated at harvest. And what is the mantle that Ruth requests? Well, the ancient Jewish wedding, the bridegroom covers his bride with his tallit, the prayer shawl, with the tassels at each corner, signifying covenant. And he's taking her into his care. He will fight for her. He will lay his life down for her. And today, most Jewish weddings are under the huppah or even the prayer shawl. The tallit of Boaz would also indicate his status. Ruth asked for his mantle to cover her. In Hebrew, the word kanaf, the wings, the corner of the garment, is the same Hebrew word used in Exodus, Psalm, and Malachi. So let's have a look at those.
0: So Exodus 19:4, "You have seen what I did to the Egyptians and how I bore you on eagle's wings, the kanaf, and brought you to myself." In Psalm 91:4, "He shall cover you with his feathers, and under his wings, the kanaf, you shall take refuge." And in Malachi 4:2-3, "But to you who fear my name, the Son of Righteousness shall arise with healing in his wings, the tallit, and you will be free up and leap for joy like calves released from the stall."
1: Mm. We've talked about this when we've talked about the healing of these. And so this covering is the Lord's protection. And so the Ruth Church not only stands with the Jewish people, but they understand covenant with the Holy One of Israel. Mm. That he is to be their covering, their protector, who will also deliver them. Isaiah 47:4 says, "We have a Redeemer. Yahweh is his name, the commander of angel armies, the Holy One of Israel." Galatians 3:13, "The Messiah has redeemed us from the curse of the law, having become a curse for us. For it is written, Cursed is everyone who hangs on a tree. And 1 Peter 1:18 says, knowing that you are not redeemed with corruptible things like silver or gold, but with the precious blood of Jesus the Messiah, as of a lamb without blemish and without spot. And so appropriately, we're going to listen to Karen Davis sing, You Have Redeemed Us.

0: The beautiful voice of Karen Davis again singing The Redeemer. So not only was Ruth redeemed by Boaz, but the whole mess that Naomi experienced was also redeemed. At the beginning of the book, she said, when she came back to Bethlehem, she said, "Don't call me Naomi," which is sweet, "call me Mara," bitter, because her life had become bitter. She said, "I went away full, but Yahweh has brought me back empty." She left Bethlehem sweet, returned bitter, blaming God. She returned because she heard there was a great harvest back in Bethlehem. Nothing like a rumour about revival to get her back to Father's house. What a picture is that? And only in Father's house, where the cross of Yeshua, the bitterness is changed to sweetness. So Ruth and Boaz got married and produced a son, and Naomi's bitter grief became joy.
1: Hallelujah to that one. Let's go have a look at Ruth 4:14 to 15. Then the woman of Bethlehem blessed Naomi. "Praise Yahweh, who never abandoned you nor withheld you from a kinsman redeemer. And may his name be famous in Israel." And it was. "May this child renew your life and sustain you in your old age. May your daughter-in-law, who loves you dearly, be more to you than seven sons could ever be. For she has given you a wonderful grandchild."
0: We know being a grandpa is such wonderful joy. And the Redeemer made Naomi better. The famine ended in abundance. The curse turned to blessing. The grief became ecstatic joy, all because of the Redeemer. The extraordinary story of Ruth and the message for the Ruth Church. We know it took great courage for Ruth to turn her back on her father's house and their gods, but she broke free from the curses of being an enemy of God. The redeemed, Ruth, amazing blessings and protection from the enemies. But the most amazing part of the redemption story is that the turnaround of God's grace, that she became, instead of a Moabite enemy, she became the great-grandmother of King David and an ancestor of Jesus the Messiah. I mean, it'd be one thing to be redeemed and just to be blessed, but to have that lineage on you is just extraordinary. And we don't know the result of our own obedience to the Lord, but there can be surprising fruit. I'm not saying you're going to be the great grandmother or father of a king, but we don't know what that result is being. But we must align with God's people and do what he shows us. And there is a real call for the Ruth Church to arise, to be that voice, to be that ones that know how to comfort his people. Even before he redeemed her, as we said, Boaz blessed Ruth for her courage and her kindness to Naomi. Standing with Israel brings a blessing. In Genesis 12:3, it says, "I'll bless those who bless you and dishonour you or curse those who curse you." I've heard this said, as you know, going to the land and doing these things before we got very involved, that it would bring a real blessing and a shift. And I often pondered about that, but I have discovered it is truth. But it's often in surprising ways to what we expect. So it is true. So if you've been praying and blessing Israel, I want you to know this. Receive that blessing. Receive the blessing from the Redeemer, because he says you will be blessed. And I want to bless each of you today, and especially this radio station, for allowing us to be able to be a blessing to Israel. In Psalm 122, it says, "O Jerusalem, you were built as a city of praise. This is where the tribes of Yahweh come and worship him. This is where the thrones of kings rule in righteousness. Pray and seek for Jerusalem's peace. All who love her will prosper. For the sake of your house, Yahweh, our God, I will seek the welfare and prosperity of Jerusalem."
1: Amen. And shalom, Jerusalem.
0: Amen.

0: And it's always good to share with you and with Ruth Webb from the Tabernacle of David. And Ruth will be back next Sunday at the same time.
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2: Let's pray. Our gracious God, we thank you for your word to us. We know when we open the Bible, you speak to us. Please now use me as your servant in all my manifold weaknesses. Use me to so teach your word, to preach Christ, because, Father, we desire to see Jesus. Show us him. We pray that we would see him as we look at his under-shepherds here in 1 Timothy 3. We're asking this for your glory and our joy in Jesus. In Jesus' name we pray. Amen. Amen. Why does this matter for you? Why does the matter of qualified shepherds matter for you? Should it interest you at all? I mean, we're a Presbyterian church, and we Presbyterians could talk about elders, overseers, sessions and presbyteries and committees and deacons and all sorts of things like that. We could talk about church leadership all day, and we do. Like, no kidding, we do. It fills our Facebook feeds with Australian Presbyterian groups. It fills our thoughts and our minds and our conversations. We could talk about this all day because it's like people with board games. You know people with board games, right? There are those that are interested in board games, and then there are those that are interested in niche board games, like me. I even brought mine this morning. It's called Squatter. So recently we had some people in our home, like last week, and they're into board games. I said, well, so are we. We're into board games. And they've got a board game library. And I said, so are we. We've got a board game library. Come and look at our board game library. It's above the book library in our home. There it is. And I said, but here's my favorite game. It's Squatter. They had never heard of it, which was strange to me because it says on the back, that is Australia's towering success. In fact, it says on the front, it says here, it is Australia's famous game. And they had never heard of it. Now, I'm rare to bring props into the pulpit. Like, as you know, in fact, Amy and I joked this morning that she didn't have a prop for the kids' talk and I had a prop for the sermon. So today's a strange day. But let me keep illustrating Presbyterians and niche board games. Because I think Presbyterians into leadership and eldership are like those into niche board games. I mean, those into niche board games will tell you how great it is. We'll talk all day. In fact, you can even see on the box here, Squatter, now sold in Australia, which it always has been, but would stack, of all the boxes that are sold of this game, 22 kilometres high. Apparently, with all the games of Squatter that have been sold, if you stack them in Australia, the ones that have been sold in Australia alone would stack 22 kilometres high. That's 2.5 times the height of Mount Everest. I just find that as a niche board game player hard to believe when all my friends have never heard of it. But anyway, maybe Squatter's going to give me some royalties after this morning.

Kairos, which means elder. And as you look throughout the New Testament, in fact, as you look far back into the Old Testament, you can go far back to Exodus 18, where elders, plurality of shared authority, are established to lead God's people under him. It's very Presbyterian. It lights us up to talk about elders, yes. Why does it matter for you? I mean, last little story. It lights us up so much that when I first had to go and see an optometrist for the first time because I couldn't read the verse numbers in my Bible, and then I couldn't read the Bible, and that was becoming problematic. So Amy says, you've got to see an optometrist. And I'm like, all right, I want to see an optometrist. And he's a fine Christian man. He goes to another church in town. He's a good guy. I love this brother. He knows me a little bit. And he did all the tests. And he said, Russ, you need to sit down. I said, okay. And he said, Russ, you've got presbyopia. I was lit up. That means presby means elder. Yes, I knew you'd like that. But again, why should this matter for you? Talking about qualified shepherds matters for you. Presbyterians, elders, matters for you because you matter as the church. Because you matter to Jesus. Presbyterians aren't a bunch of people who thought, we need to be different to everybody else. We need a cool name. Yeah, let's go. We're just trying to say, what does the Bible teach and give shape to church? We're trying to do that the best we can. We've been doing it for 350 plus years. What does the Bible teach that Jesus would have us implement in a church for her health? Because it matters to him. The church is precious to Jesus, purchased by his blood. It matters who leads her. It matters who leads the church in health. And so what we're doing this morning is seeing but a snippet of where the Bible teaches us how to structure leadership in a church. We read some cross-reference readings. We read from Titus chapter 1, where again Paul writes to Titus, who's a Cretan, another set of circumstances, very similar things about structuring church leadership. We also read from 1 Peter 5. Peter, not Paul, but Peter writes to the churches of the dispersion, speaking and teaching about how churches are to be led by plurality of elders who are among the flock. Not from the famous preacher broadcast in to the campuses who's not among the flock. That's not shepherding at all. That's just TV for church. Not from a distance and not from a singular one man all has the power kind of show. But a plurality of shared authority who actually are among the flock shepherding them for their care. And where do we see that? We saw that in Hebrews 13, in our other third cross-reference reading. In Hebrews 13, we have in verse 7 and verse 17 these verses that speak about the leaders of a church. Yes, it says in verse 17, we don't often bust this one out a lot because it sounds pretty strong, but yes, it says in Hebrews 13, 17, obey them. Not obey us in terms of, I'm going to tell you what car to buy, but obey them in the way they want to lead you to Jesus. And notice it says in verse 17, do this so it doesn't cause them groaning. Why? Because that's no advantage to you. You don't want your leaders going, this is so hard. But often leadership is. Often it is. So here this morning we come to this passage where the Apostle Paul is writing to Timothy, and he writes to him who was once his ministry apprentice. He writes to Timothy, who's now his ministry colleague, who is pastor of the church at Ephesus. He writes to Timothy, and here he comes to the subject of her shepherds, the church's shepherds, the leaders. Now, we last looked at this a few weeks ago now about the relationship that Timothy has with Paul, but also that Ephesus has with Paul, the church at Ephesus has with Paul. We met Timothy in Acts 16. So in your Bibles, you don't have to do this, but if you just flick back to Acts 16, you can actually see where we meet Timothy. We meet Timothy in Acts 16 where Paul meets him, and we see there that Timothy has been discipled by a godly mother and grandmother. Godly women have discipled him. His father was a Greek, his mother was a Jewish believer. Paul meets Timothy. He's spoken well of there by outsiders, which will be important later, and by the church. He's spoken well of. He's a godly man, good reputation. So Paul trains and appoints him to be pastor at Ephesus. And then we go to Acts 20 and we see Paul's relationship with the church at Ephesus, because Paul there, who had planted that church,

0: speaks to those Ephesian elders in Acts 20, and he says to them what's before them as leadership of a church. There is this scene where Paul gathers the elders in Acts 20 for a final farewell before he says, I'm not going to see you again. And he gives them this charge about guarding the gospel. And Paul tells them in Acts 20, he tells the Ephesian elders of this church, he tells them where the threat to the church is going to come from. And you remember this, we saw this a few weeks ago. The threat is not from where we suspect. We suspect, we think the threat to the church will be from the outside. And so you see this happens all the time. My social media fills up with this sort of stuff because of the algorithm or whatever the god of social media is. But that algorithm decides what I need to see. And it just saddens me to see that often Christians are geared up and gunning for the world out there is going to be against them. And yes, that's true. But go and read 1 Peter for our response. But Paul says that's actually not where the threat to the church is going to come from. Jesus himself says the gates of hell will not overcome. They're called gates because they're defensive mechanisms. This is the day of the Lord's salvation. This is the year of his favor. We're on the attack, friends. We are raiding the gates of hell. As we see people in this church come to know Jesus and be saved year after year, that's what's happening. So it's Paul is saying the threat is really not really going to come from there. What does he say in Acts 20? Where is a threat to the church going to come from? From fierce wolves from within. A threat to the church is not fundamentally cultural. It's doctrinal. And so now Paul writes this letter. So as you got 1 Timothy 3 in front of you, these words are written roughly 7 to 10 years after Paul said this to the very leaders of this church. After Paul had said, he'd eyeballed them and said, look at me, huddle up, men. This is the halftime huddle. The threat to the Ephesian church is going to come from within, fierce wolves. You will need to lead. And you'll need godly, humble leaders to do it. So now he writes to Timothy, the pastor and fellow elder. He writes where Timothy serves about qualified shepherds. Do you see where this matters for you, Reforming? For you who've become members here, you have signed up to be shepherded, to be cared for spiritually by your elders. You have asked, you said, I want my elders to pray for me. I want them to hear my issues or problems, even my sins. I want them to come along beside me in my grief and my pain and my trials. This matters to you because you matter to Jesus, because the church matters most of all. This is no small thing. Which means when we come to work through the verses this morning of 1 Timothy 3, we come to verse 1, we come to a trustworthy saying. You see that in verse 1? The saying is trustworthy. If anyone aspires to the office of overseer, he desires a noble task. Your shepherds serve in a noble task. Have a look there. We've seen this before again, but the phrase a trustworthy saying is repeated throughout the pastoral epistles. They call 1 Timothy, 2 Timothy and Titus pastoral epistles, pastoral letters. I would argue there's probably a couple more, 2 Corinthians, 1 Corinthians. But this trustworthy saying is repeated 5 times throughout these 3 letters, the 3 T-section letters. This is the second time we've seen it. What is this trustworthy saying that Paul is picking up? I think it's a trustworthy saying the church is putting down. That we're embedding here among us culturally at that time in the church at Ephesus and anywhere where Christ is confessed. I've said this before, but I actually think these trustworthy sayings are like early creedal statements for the church. So like we would on a Lord's Supper Sunday at the end of the month, last Sunday of the month, we will say a creed together. What is a creed? The word credo means I believe in Latin. What do we believe, church? We have these trustworthy sayings. I believe in God the Father, creator of heaven and earth. We say these things together, right? The early church had these trustworthy sayings. We've already seen one in 1 Timothy chapter 1. You can look back in verse 15. The saying is trustworthy and deserving of full acceptance. This would be a statement of belief. What do we believe? That Christ Jesus came into the world to save sinners, of whom I am the foremost. And what you want is, you need your leaders to first confess that. If a leader cannot confess and say, I'm sorry, I'm often wrong, I'm always weak. If a leader is unable to say, I'm sorry, shouldn't be a leader. We want our leaders to confess the first trustworthy saying, and let me come to the second one. The trustworthy saying is this: you aspire to the office of overseer, you desire a noble task, yes you do. Now why would it have been a trustworthy saying in the church? Why would this one be a trustworthy saying? Because leadership matters so much. Perhaps it was said when we had a service of ordination at Ephesus and we would say this trustworthy saying together. We were ordaining more elders, and so we'd say that perhaps it was said then, perhaps. Perhaps it was said when we were just teaching on leadership in the early church. Perhaps the trustworthy saying came up. Perhaps that was the case. Perhaps it was said when men in the church perhaps did a James and John on you. Now, what are you talking? What do you mean did a James and John on you? But you go back to Mark chapter 10. We saw this when you preached through Mark. James and John, they're like looking around at their fellow apostles going, you know what? We need to get in first, right? And so they go to Jesus in Mark 10 and say, we desire something. In fact, they demand it, don't they? They demand to be put into leadership positions at Jesus' right hand and left hand. We want to be leaders next to you, Jesus. They want to be leaders so everyone can look and see how great they are. It's not a good look, is it? Whatever the case may be, this trustworthy saying, however it was used, is true, isn't it? It's really true. So when you think about it, when you think about leading in the church, the ministry, the work of an elder is noble. That is, not that it's a good-looking job, but it's weighty, it's heavy, it's hard. Elders are often working in the hard cases. Yes, we're welcoming our friends each week, but often we're facing the fierce wolves. And much of that the congregation doesn't know or can't know at times, so we often feel like we're working in the shadows. It's a task that is demanding and often draining mentally and emotionally, spiritually, and sometimes even physically. It takes a toll. And this ministry, this work, requires gifts from God, abilities that we can't give ourselves. For serving as an elder is cognitive work. You need to be able to think thoughtfully, theologically, with thoughtfulness applied. Serving as an elder is sacrificial. You need to be ready to do the hard things. If you don't like meetings or don't like going to board meetings, it's not for you. If you don't like that things change, we had this schedule, all of a sudden now we've got to do this schedule. If you're not able to handle, well, ambiguity and change, and it's not for you. Serving as an elder must mean you think of yourself less. It must mean you take up your cross. All because you are serving Christ's church that he took up his cross for. Now, I've heard it said, and I'm telling you, in a galaxy far away, like that's a metaphor to say not here, but in a galaxy far away and a time far away, I literally heard this conversation said. It's a conversation about eldership. And as you'll see, we need to be saying yes to future elders as much as we say no to. We need to say no, in fact, probably sometimes more than we say yes. But in this conversation, someone said, in a galaxy far away, not here, they said, but isn't that the goal? What's the goal? The goal of every man? What? To be an elder? No. The goal of every Christian man is not to become an elder. That's mistaken, and it's worth seeing why. It confuses ministry with identity. If you think that you want to find yourself or find your identity, or you'll be happy, or you will feel like people respect you more or like you, or you will get some sort of elevation and feeling of status and worth, if you feel like this is the only way you can feel worth is to be an elder, it is absolutely not for you. Because if you think eldership is the locus of a man's worth, rather than locating your identity where it actually belongs in union with Christ, that's a gospel issue. Our identity and value is not found in whether we hold a role or an office or whatever we do. Your identity is not found in what you do. This is the problem of current Australian culture. What do you do? That's your identity. Your identity is not found in you being a doer. It's found in being in Christ, who's done it for you. That's the gospel. It's found in Christ alone. So let's be clear. When we are talking about eldership this morning and this noble task, elders are not elite Christians. They're not, that's what I need to get to kind of finally feel like I've made it in life. No, elders are not elite Christians, but example Christians. They're meant to be kind of people you look at and go, what does it look like to be a Christian? What does it look like to admit sin? I'm a sinner and need Jesus. To talk about Jesus like he actually is my friend. Like I know him and I love him. What does it look like to be gentle and kind, humble and full of the fruit of the Spirit? An elder is an example of that in a congregation. And aspiring to this office is good and noble. That's what Paul says. But it's noble not because of what it serves, but because of what it confers. What it shows we can imitate and be like. Because if we go further, it's worth clarifying that word, overseer, what an overseer is. I know I just keep saying elder again and again. And I went to two theological colleges. The first I went to, I did an honours degree at an Anglican college. I love my Anglican friends. My Anglican friends often tease me and say, Presbyterians, you know, think about elders. It says overseer there. That Greek word is episkopos. It means bishop. That's what they translated as. So Presbyterians and Anglicans are like those niche board game people that argue about squatter or settlers. And I know I keep saying elder, and you could look there and it says overseer, and you could look, perhaps your Bible has a little footnote, a little number at that point of that word overseer, which mine does, and it says or bishop, which the Greek is episkopos. Wow, you Presbyterians got it all wrong. But I want to show you something biblically profound. You see, overseer here is the very same word that in the rest of the scriptures, the Bible will use interchangeably in the same sentence with elder, with pastor, or with shepherd. Right? So Paul uses elder, overseer. For example, if you went to Titus 1, one of our cross-reference readings, you go to Titus 1 and you go and have a look there and see in Titus 1 verses 5 to 7, this is why I left you in Crete, so that you might put what remained into order and appoint elders in every town as I directed you. If anyone is above reproach, the husband, one wife, and children of believers, not open to the charge of debauchery of insubordination. For verse 7, for an overseer, it's the same thing. Look at that. And then 1 Peter 5, 1 to 2, are the cross-reference readings. So we skip across to 1 Peter 5, and we see this too. And this is going to be significantly important in a minute. You'll get where I'm going with this. But we see here in 1 Peter 5, look at verse 1. So I exhort the elders among you, plural. Elders among you, as a fellow elder. Peter, a pastor, is a fellow elder. I am pastor of Reforming Church. Yes, so I serve, but I'm also a fellow elder. I share authority with those elders. Those elders, I can't make decisions around here without them at a meeting. People often come and say, Russ, I want you to do this, this, and this at this church. I say, well, I can't. Why? It's not my place or authority to make those decisions. I make those decisions at a session of elders meeting. That's how we work. People don't really understand that these days because we place all authority in one person and say that's not how we do it. It's not how the Bible does it, does it? The only person that gets all authority in the universe is Jesus. We share authority because we're sinners. But we see in 1 Peter 5, 1 to 2, as a fellow elder witness of the sufferings of Christ, as well as a partaker of the glory that is going to be revealed. Verse 2, shepherd the flock of God that is among you, exercising oversight. Exercising that episkopos language. Do you see? The noble task of being an elder is overseeing a flock, not domineering it, not ordering it around, telling it what to do, and definitely not making it the mechanism for which I make myself feel better. Sometimes this worries me when I read church leadership literature or I go to conferences that are so geared towards, often you'll hear the conference messages, we've got to reach the gates of hell, like I'm all on board, we've got to reach Australia, like I'm all on board, right? But then I see language about, what we need to do is get your churches, you need to put people in a pipeline, and then you need to get those people in that ecosystem doing X, Y, and Z, and we get those people, if they're not doing this, we need to challenge them. And it starts to make me think, who do those people belong to? They belong to Jesus. Why are we calling them an ecosystem when the Bible calls them a family? Why are we saying pipeline? It sounds like we're stuffing people into a pipe. And how would those people feel if we talked about them like that? I think they would think that they are kind of like a machine in the elder's view and the pastor's view. A machine that if it's not performing well, the pastor's going to get frustrated with them because he doesn't have his success platform going. Do you see? I think it's very dangerous to move away from a plurality of elders to power in one person. The noble task is to be shared, and shared in such a way by men of character. Here's what we see secondly. The character of your shepherds matter because you matter. I want you to notice the shape of the list in verses 2 to 5. So go back to 1 Timothy, if you were in Peter at the time of talking about that. You look at 1 Timothy chapter 3, and you look at the shape of that list. Notice the shape. I want you to notice something else. That entire list in verses 2 to 5 is about character, except for one thing. And I'll show you in a minute, it's also about character. Many people point out, scholars point out, oh, it's all about character, but the phrase is, did you see it there? It looks like a skill set on the surface level, able to teach. Everything is character, but it does look like this one is able to teach. But I want to show you, even that is not primarily a skill set. It's actually deeply embedded, woven into, and part of, welded to character. The noble task of being an elder and overseer is not one of just being skill set for. It's not just one, well, I've got some skills. Hey, I can speak. I can preach. I can preach, therefore I will be an elder. Now, let me tell you, even the preachers we have here, if you're part of the company of preachers here, it does not mean you're necessarily going to be an elder. They're actually two different things. Preaching is leading. Group leading, you're a leader, does not mean you'll be an elder. It's not the same thing. Now, we see here that able to teach is important. Yes, it requires some thoughtfulness, cognitive skills. It requires some skills, but it doesn't mean you have to be an academic. You do need to think carefully through the scriptures and teach them to real people in a real congregation that has real struggles like you. You need to be able to do that, but it doesn't mean you have to be an academic. Yes, of course, I've heard people say, but Russ, God could use a donkey to preach the gospel. And he did, Numbers 22, you know, Balaam, the donkey. Yes, God could use a donkey, but he doesn't ordinarily ordain donkeys to be elders. Okay? Just because God could use a donkey, it's not like, well, we should go down to the petting zoo and find ourselves a donkey to be our pastor. Like, come on. It matters to us who we ordain as elders. Ordinarily, the Lord raises up men who are thoughtful. His ordinary means is shaped by the gospel. Now, a quick pastoral note before we go on. You look at that list, because I know this one often raises questions. That phrase there, the husband of one wife, in verse 2. What does that mean? Over the years, there's been a few interpretations, and so I've heard it said, you can't have an elder of your church unless they're married. The bare requirement is that they're married. Well, we're going to trip ourselves up if we think that, because not only Jesus wasn't married, I know he's God, right? We believe that. But neither was Paul. Apostle Paul wasn't married, and he was an elder. We have here at Reforming Church currently an elder who is not married. It doesn't mean you've got to be married to be an elder. It's also not a lifetime rule about remarrying after being widowed. Each of these interpretations and applications run into trouble in other parts of Scripture. What does it mean, though? You can actually see, because again, our footnotes might help us there. You might have a footnote, and it might say something like this. It's a one-woman kind of man, which is really simple to apply when you think about an elder who's married or single. If you're an elder who's married, you must have faithful, undivided, above reproach godliness towards your wife. And if you're not married and you're an elder, you must be completely above reproach in relationships with women. Now, I do hope you got your Bibles open, because now I want to turn to that phrase, able to teach. Okay? So if you look in verses 2 to 5, here's something that's worth slowing down for. Commentators have, as I said earlier, often at first glance said, this is just a random collection of virtues, it's not exhaustive, it's not designed to be anything in particular, pointing anywhere, but just saying this is important for an elder. One scholar even said it's got no design about it at all. And that's possible, right? But as I look at that list, I thought, no, it seems Paul is very precise and particular if he's going to write about such weighty, noble things. And then a friend of mine, who I'm distantly related to through marriage, who's a lecturer at Christ College, it's a Presbyterian college in Sydney, his name is Murray Smith. Murray has done his PhD in such things, and he writes about eldership and leadership a lot. And he has shown something that I want to show you. So he's written a theological paper on it I can refer you to. But he shows us this. You look at that list in verses 2 to 5, and it has what's called a chiasm. Now everyone's like, what now? Now chiasms, it is what it sounds like. It's very nerdy, right? But it's also very helpful. A chiasm is basically, it's like a sandwich where the top end and the bottom end of the sandwich of a list of sentences finds its center and meaning in the middle. And so words kind of mirror each other, right? There's a mirror pattern folding in on itself from the outside in. So let's look at this. Look at verse 2. On the outside, you see, verse 2, above reproach, is matched in verses 6 to 7 as having a good testimony with outsiders. See that? There's the start of the sandwich. Then you see that man's public reputation frames the whole list. This is really important. An elder's public reputation should frame the whole list. And then just inside that, you see verse 2, husband and one wife is matched by, at the end, in verses 4 to 5, managing his household, his children well. Then closer to the center, you see four positive qualities. Sober-minded, self-controlled, respectable, and hospitable, verse 2, are the same four traits that appear in verse 3, where we see not a drunkard, not violent but gentle, not quarrelsome, not a lover of money. And right there in the middle sits a single phrase, able to teach. The placement is not accidental. It's the whole point of what this passage is built around. For every other quality that Paul lists circles around and points to this one that the overseer's calling is to teach the faith. So able to teach, therefore, is not just a skill set. It's not just, well, you've just got some skill. Your gestures are really compelling as you make sure that every word you say comes to a point where you could say, are you tracking with me? No, it's not about that. It's not about, well, able to teach is the eloquence of the person was able to raise the heights of the roof above my expectations of understanding of anything I had before set before me in the exquisite passage of Scripture placed in my lap. It's not about eloquence. The able to teach phrase is all about character. It's about the heart. It's about the character of the man who is an elder. Murray in his paper says this, Paul has in his mind not primarily skill or performance at all, in fact, the opposite. It is the opposite of performance. Sitting at the dead center of this list, it's actually about an ethical nature. It's gospel and it's character, shaped by grace. You see this? This actually highlights the point of this passage all the more. It's not like we look for elders who, you know, I've got some doubts about their pride or the way they relate to people. I've heard some things about them in their workplace. I'm not sure about how they often react to things and their reactions are not good, godly. But boy, they can teach. No, the able to teach part is shaped by their character. They might stutter and fumble. They might not be very impressive in the pulpit. They might not even use hand gestures, but when you look at their life and their character and the way they respond to things in life, the way they pray, the way they humbly don't think of themselves a lot and are more interested in you, more interested in the church, they're no interest in platforming themselves, or giving a defense for all the things they do around here. That's the guy you want. That's someone who's able to teach, because you matter, and who teaches you matters to Jesus. It's why the household is closely linked. You know, Paul writes this whole letter. We see that the purpose statement is in 1 Timothy 3. It was in our call to worship, 1 Timothy 3, verses 14 to 16. Paul writes, I'm writing this to you so you may know how you want to behave in the household of God. This whole letter is, how do we do church? What do we have as our elders, as our leaders for church? How do we do this well to be healthy? And we want leaders that are gospel healthy. We want men who care for the church, who lead their household well. Not as a boss, by the way. You can tell. You walk into a man's household, if he runs that household like he's the boss, and he spends his time just ordering his kids around, or worse, I get a sense he's ordering his wife around. He treats his wife like that. How will he treat Christ's wife, the church? How will he treat women and girls, and boys and men? We see from 1 Timothy 3, Titus 1, 1 Peter 5, 2 Timothy we'll see as well in a series in a not-too-distant future. Elders are to be gentle. The qualifying features of men to be elders are not strong and robust and blokey. They're gentle and kind and humble. This is so important because you are so important. We see, finally, an elder's reputation inside and outside matters. This is what verses 6 and 7 are saying. He mustn't be a recent convert. He may become puffed up with conceit and fallen condemnation of the devil. And notice this. Look at verses 6 and 7, right? The devil gets mentioned twice. The devil gets mentioned twice. Why? In both verses. So verse 6 is about reputation inside the church. Because it's easy to become an elder inside the church for reasons where perhaps outside the church you want to. Let me say what I'm saying. Sometimes you see this. You see men in life who are not, for whatever they want to call it, succeeding in their workplace. Or they're not so great out there outside the church. You know, no one notices them. They don't feel good about themselves. But what do they do in a church like ours? Ooh, if I become a leader here, I'll feel good. I'll fill the void I've been looking for, worth and significance all my life. I'm not going to get it in my workplace. I'll find it here because it's a smaller fishbowl. Verse 6 guards against that. He must not be a recent convert. But I want to tell you, you don't have to be a recent convert to become full of pride and conceit, do you? You could have that chomping at your foot, crouching at your door, and it will kill your spiritual life. You'll fall into condemnation of the devil. Next we see, though, also the outsiders are watching. People in the workplace are watching. You must be well thought of by outsiders so you may not fall into disgrace, into a snare of the devil. Look at this. Why is this so important? I imagine it's like seeding a footy oval. Thought this illustration helps the footy people here. I'm not a footy person. I'm a rugby person. We call it football, but we don't kick it a lot. Anyway, it's like sowing grass. When you sow that grass, it needs a season to weather before it bears weight. Sown grass in the footy oval looks green within weeks, but you wouldn't play a match on it until it's been through a season where it's ready. It's the same with an elder. You could be a believer, a new believer, perhaps an older believer, that's full of zeal. You think you're ready to carry the office of overseer, but pride can grow as quickly as that, as faith does, and it needs time to become clear. Are you ready? It's very likely what happened at Ephesus. Fierce wolves did come at Ephesus. Paul names them in chapter 1, Hymenaeus, Alexander, shipwrecking faith of others, perhaps hasty hands, laying on of hands, hasty hands kill churches. And then verse 7, must be thought of well by outsiders. Reputation outside matters. Why? Because character matters and character is seen by others. Of all the people that really have an interest in looking at the church and her leaders, who would love any reason to accuse, that's where the outside comes in, isn't it? You can think about it. At your workplace, they find out you're a Christian. Sometimes some people want to, well, you're a Christian, or you go to that church, or you go to a reforming church. Well, I don't really like Reforming Church, so I'm going to find, is there a reason not to like you? And your character is examined by outsiders. They're watching. And what does the devil want? How is the devil going to attack the church from the inside? He's going to go for its leaders. Think about this. My social media feed fills up with lots of things, but it fills up with church after church, particularly in America and sometimes Australia, where the leaders have failed publicly, miserably, shockingly. And where those leaders fail, does that mean the church then goes, well, that didn't work out, let's just get a new one or some new leaders, and we'll be fine? No, it takes years to recover from that kind of thing, perhaps even a generation. Because a church never rises above its leadership. The church doesn't just recover easily from a leadership failure. So what does the devil want? He'll attack the leaders. And so we need qualified shepherds who are ready for such an attack. It's why we want to pray for our leaders. The Bible tells us to pray for the preaching, pray for your pastor, pray for your elders. Not because we're egocentric and we just really want your prayers more than anyone else. Because when I walk up that little step here, I'm often under my breath praying this, help me, Lord. Help me. We ought to pray for our leaders. Because if you want to damage a church, if the devil's got designs on it, that's where he'll attack. And you need leaders who are ready for that kind of spiritual pressure, who are standing watch. You need reforming. You need elders who are standing watch to firstly guard the good deposit of the gospel, but also who are ready to stand watch against fierce wolves. This matters for you to have qualified shepherds of character. Last note about my social media, whether you're interested in this or not, but my social media feed fills up constantly with tips and tricks from influencers on how to influence people. And it kind of makes me a little bit, leaves a distaste in my mouth. Like, I don't want to influence people. I want to help them see Jesus. I want to make disciples of people. But often what I notice is when people think leadership, they think skill set. What I want you to see this morning is what the Bible shows us. When we see leadership, we see character. It's about character. And character is compelling when you see it. When you see godly character, that's the kind of leaders you want to follow. And where do we see this most of all, of course? Where do we see character that we would follow? It's in our good shepherd, the chief shepherd, Jesus Christ. You see, Jesus is that leader, the chief shepherd, who truly does a noble task by laying down his life for the sheep. He is one who's sinless, laid his life down for people like you and me who've only ever known a sinful life. When we look to the character of Christ, we see that's the kind of character we want elders to be like. I think the biggest thing that matters in our church, we've said it for years, is culture. I know churches want to measure all sorts of things. Churches love to leaders love to measure numbers and get together with the leaders and kick tires. How many people you got at your church, eh? I don't even like to talk about it. I think it's the wrong question. Like, as if I'm interested in numbers, if it's my success. No, it's God, I will soon not be here. I will be dead and someone else will be pastor. And it's about names. It's about people that matter to Jesus. And culture matters. The way we think about our church as precious people will shape the way leaders care for the church in their own personal culture as precious people to Jesus. That we will have to give an account to on how we did that. Which means, what does it look like to one day, Lord willing, have more elders? Let's talk about the elephant in the room as we finish. I personally have said, you've heard me say this and probably heard other elders, we'd love to have more elders. We'd love to have that. And I want to tell you what the shape of that, what that's going to look like to look for them. And it goes this way, it's two R's. We believe, here's a trustworthy saying, it's actually the Lord that raises up elders. That's the first R. The Lord raises up elders. The second R is, it's the church to recognize them. It's a church's job. It's your job to recognize who the Lord is raising up. How do you do that? In the past, we used to have this course, and I'm actually steering away from it. It was a program, and I've got growing concerns. I've run it. I designed it. Growing concerns that I don't want it to be that if you just do the course, the program, you think, I'll come out an elder. Because the program, the course, doesn't make an elder. The Lord raises up elders. The church recognizes them. So here's how this works. You want to know who's going to be potentially, not a guarantee, who will be future elders here one day? They're already shepherding people. They're already doing it without seeking to bring attention to themselves. They're already showing you by their character that they have a character of Christ, a culture of Christ in their own life. That's who you see. Eldership development is about recognizing that, and it takes time. So we're going to move to, from a Monday night thing, to at our weekly prayer supper services, looking at Westminster Confession of Faith. Everyone's welcome to come. It's not a course, it's not a program, it just is. But really we're seeing who are actually shepherding God's people without thinking they're doing it even to become an elder. That's what we're looking to recognize. And in all of this, it's for all of us to look at our own character too. Our character not just in public, but in our homes and marriages and behind closed doors. Our character when no one's watching, because Jesus is watching. Jesus is with you. He knows where it's hard. He knows where you sin. He knows where you fail. He knows that you're weak. And he's with you because he is your chief shepherd. And you matter to him. You matter so much to Jesus. And we want men who see that first and foremost. Men who are like Jesus too. Let's pray for them. Let's pray for us as a church. Let's pray now. Our Father in heaven, we thank you that you've not left your church without shepherds. We thank you for the good shepherd, your son who laid his life down for us when we were still sinners, who is shepherding us by his word. Please give to your church. Give us men who desire this noble task with godly motivation. Please give us men whose character is shaped by your word and your spirit. Please give us men who are well thought of by outsiders and in the church. And where men or any of us are tempted to locate our worth in the role rather than Christ, oh, please do correct us. Where our elders are weary, strengthen them. Where men among us are being drawn towards this ministry, give them godliness, Christ-like humility. And keep this church like you kept the church at Ephesus and every church guarded against the fierce wolves that would draw your people away from Jesus. Give us shepherds after your own heart. We ask this in the name of Jesus Christ, our chief shepherd. Amen.
1: 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And Russ will be here at the same time next week.

Business owners, do you feel your operation is running below full potential? 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And you're unsure of the future? 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
2: 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And as we delve into this week's topic, a reminder that some of the content may be of a sensitive nature. 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
3: Well, welcome to this week's Momentum. It is Tim and Des with you once again, and we appreciate you tuning in wherever you are around Australia. Hey, thanks so much for joining us for the next little while. The man we're going to be talking to again this week is one of my favourite speakers that we've spoken to on the show. Not denigrating anybody else, but he just brings such a perspective into this this realm that we speak into, and it's Jonathan Doyle. Welcome back to Momentum, man. Thanks for coming back home.
4: Yeah, man.
5: Hey, guys. It's great to be back to spend a bit more time with a couple of my favorite humans. I really appreciate the invitation, and as always, I hope we can, bring a little bit of insight and encouragement to men around the country and around the world. Sometimes, you know, one of my favorite quotes, Tim, you've heard me say, is that you don't need a whole bunch of great ideas to change your life. You just need one good idea that you're actually prepared to use.
4: Yeah.
3: Mm.
5: Hopefully, between the three of us, we'll come up with something useful for people.
4: That's good. That's good to have you on board, John. That sounded
5: really terrible the way that came out. But what I meant was that I'm sure that the Holy Spirit will help the three of us bring what's needed. Absolutely. That's what I meant to say.
3: Right. Let's go with that. That sounds better. Look, Jonathan, you and I have known each other for a number of years, and we've talked on the radio before Momentum even came to be. And this was one of the topics that we tackled. But I mean, when you look at what's happening around the world today, this is a great topic, and when you and I talked about it, it was on your website back then, and it was called Character is King. And so I suppose we want to start today by talking about character. And I suppose, you know, there is that famous saying that character is who you are when nobody's watching. But I suppose when, you know, if you want to just put your own spin on that, how would you, to set up the show, define character to men listening right now?
5: Yeah, the first thing I'd say is, years ago I was speaking at a leadership event, and the concept of character was pretty significant for what I was trying to impart, I guess, around leadership. So I did some research. I've always had an interest in etymology. Sort of when you're speaking on key topics, etymology is the study of where words come from, right?
3: Mm.
5: So character's interesting. It doesn't appear in the English language till sort of around about the 15th, 16th century.
4: Okay.
5: And the translation of it actually translates as... it translates as what they call an indelible mark written on the soul, and it translates as like a tattoo.
3: Wow.
5: But character is so intrinsic that it's basically something we're writing on the essence of who we are. Now, it doesn't mean it's something you're born with. It means it's something that is created over time. And I guess throughout this discussion, we can talk about how that happens.
3: Mm.
5: You know, character is... As you make a good point, Tim, it's our world will be a somewhat different place if character, especially at the highest levels of leadership, was something we could all see probably a fair bit more of. I think there's a huge amount of expediency in our world at the moment, and there's deep roots to that too. I mean, you go back to Nietzsche writing in the 19th century, this idea that what really mattered was the will to power, that, you know, what mattered was human will, that you just, you know, you identified what you wanted, you went after it, and whatever the cost. And character is coming from a different place. So it's an indelible mark written on the soul. I guess my opening comments would be, you know, in previous episodes I've talked a lot about how classical thinking has shaped, you know, what we think about this sort of stuff.
3: Mm.
5: So there's a very, very rich tradition, you know, going back to people like Marcus Aurelius, a Roman emperor, and Stoic philosophy, and then, of course, the Greek.

0: norm? Is it when you sort of get to 20 and you become an adult and that sort of age, or is it a lot before that?
1: Great question. You know, these are the currents that shape our modern world, right? If you take a Freudian approach, you'd say that this sort of stuff is formed before the age of two, and you know, there's this profound sense of you know, that we're shaped by childhood issues and trauma. That's really big at the moment. So, Des, to your question, how is it formed? I think we've got to be honest about the mystery of it for a start, because you get people that live through trauma, you get two people live through similar traumas, and then you get this, people can just take totally different responses, right?
0: Yeah, exactly.
1: God gives us free will, right? So, you know, St. Augustine famously said that grace builds on nature. So we have this raw material that we're given, the families we come from, the situations that we have. And the great mystery is that some of us tend to take that raw material and make different sets of decisions. And again, we can agree that we live in a blame culture, right, where lots of people can have similar experiences and then blame their lack of character and lack of success and lack of contribution on any other, you know, other people in other situations. So there's some mystery here. For me, like, given the background that I came from, I just kind of had this innate sense that for a long time I just wanted to get even. I was just like, not at a particular person. I just wanted to get, I felt that I'd been dealt a pretty difficult hand, but I didn't want to let it break me.
0: Where do you think the link is between core values that we develop through circumstance, through influence, and our character? Because they are aligned, aren't they? They link.
1: You know, having done a master's in leadership, I always struggled with the concept of values, because what I came across in a lot of study over the years was that values can be quite transient, and they can be defined. They're often defined by wherever the power is sometimes, so is that whoever has the most significant power in a particular system can tend to define what the values will be. So values can be a function of whoever the particular person is, right? I eventually came from a much deeper place, which was the concept of virtues. So virtues predate the modern concept of values. So for classical thinking, again, virtues were something very different. The best definition of a virtue is an habitual disposition to do the good. So what the Greeks were coming at was firstly that good was something we could know. Yes. Now, again, we're all living in a moment where that statement itself is completely up for grabs, right? Like many moderns, postmoderns, would argue that we can know the good, but we come from a tradition, at least in the Western tradition, that you can know good and you can know evil. So a virtue was a habit of consistently doing what was good.
0: Yeah, I like that.
1: And so the classical ones were prudence, justice, temperance, and fortitude. They're the classical four virtues. They call them the cardinal virtues because cardinal comes from the Latin cardinale, which means hinge. Yeah, it's like a door hinge. And if you didn't have these hinge virtues, you couldn't really live the fullness of your own life. So you had to be prudent. You had to be able to make the right decision for the right reason at the right time. So my son, who's 13, yesterday he was in trouble for something. And I said, mate, I said, was this the right decision in the right place at the right time? And he's like, no. And so he knew that. So what I'm getting at is that character is shaped by our relationship with virtue, which is a conversation that's just dropped out of the modern world, right? Yes. So, you know, prudence, to do the right thing for the right reason at the right time. Justice, to give to other people what is due to them because of what they are. So in our political context, you know, if a political leader was virtuous, then they would think about legislation and policy in terms of how do I give to the citizens what is due to them because of what they are, made in the image of God, right? Temperance, the ability to moderate

0: attitudes. And I know on this show, many guys, you know, all of us at different times in life may have struggled with, you know, different forms of addiction. So this idea of the virtue of temperance, that we, if you can't moderate an appetite, then eventually it's going to moderate you. And finally was fortitude, was courage. And they always thought courage was the most important one, because you needed courage to do the other ones. You needed courage to do the right thing at the right time, because it's not easy. It's much easier to do what's pleasurable in our modern world. So again, I've gone down the deep rabbit hole of classical thinking there, but
1: that's great.
0: I think these are the parts that are missing, because it is easy to have a conversation about, you know, integrity, whatever that actually means.
2: Mm.
0: So character and virtue, it's really, the idea is simply this, that we become what we repeatedly do.
1: Yeah.
2: Mm.
0: So Aristotle was asked, how does the courageous man become courageous? The Greeks were interested in that. They were like, how does the guy become brave? Or how does the guy become gentle? Or how does the guy become thoughtful or compassionate or merciful? Or, and it was so beautiful, because Aristotle just, you know, come back to the courageous man, you know, he just said, well, it's simple. He said he does courageous things.
2: All around Australia, you're tuned into Momentum with Tim and Des, and our special guest this week is Jonathan Doyle. 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
1: Let's get back into this week's show. It is Momentum with Tim Adairs, and we just want to take a quick moment to pause and say thank you to each of the 31 radio stations that are now taking Momentum all around Australia, and of course the National Christian Broadcaster Vision FM for broadcasting Momentum right across their network. Really appreciate you guys doing that, and wherever you are tuning in across Australia, it is great to have you here. Hopefully you're getting something from the beginning of the show as we delve into part two with this week's special guest, Jonathan Doyle.
2: It's good to talk about character, and I mean, I guess if you asked all the men who are listening to this show, would you like to have better character, they would say, yeah, of course I would. But the question is, what are the stumbling blocks? What are the things that, is it pride? Is it, what are the things that stop us from developing stronger character?
3: Yeah, great question. We live in an extremely fragmented, busy, chaotic world. So, you know, most of the men listening to this would agree that we don't tend to sit around for long periods of time thinking about character, right? We're just getting up every day. So the first thing is that we need to be deliberate about this thing. So for what it's worth, you know, I spend probably an hour to an hour and a half a day praying through this stuff and basically making time to pray and think. And what I can encourage people with is over years now, I am changing a little bit, you know. Definitely not perfect, but I've been surprised at the changes, especially what I came from. So the first thing is, why don't we do it? Because we're not deliberate about it. We don't think about it and we're busy. The second thing is that we live in a highly pleasure-oriented culture. So ease, pleasure, consumption are ubiquitous. They're available all times and everywhere, right? So for guys struggling with stuff, you know, just about everybody's got a phone these days. I don't know where mine is, probably burned it. So the levels of temptation, distraction are pretty strong. So we need to think about those things. Like, we need to think about the things in our life that are particularly difficult and distracting for us and not leading us any closer to where we want to be, pornography, substance addictions, and then just addictions to things like anger or aggression or that sort of stuff, like things that are in our, you know, some of us are just wired that way. We've had a bad run and we get that way, and then we just say, well, this is how I am. This is how I am. And we can't say that. You don't get to say that. You don't get to say, I'm just like this.
1: Jonathan, in one of our previous chats about changing our character, and we'll end on this, but there's the last one I really want to just fine-tune, because this is really Des and I's heart and what we believe as Momentum is really helpful for men. So you mentioned five things that will help change our character. Be humble. Be open to new ways. Number two is live out your principles and values. Number three is be intentional, which you've talked about. Four, practice self-discipline. And number five, which I just want you to expand on for a tick, is be accountable and surround yourself with people who have high expectations. Open yourself up to accountability. Just speak into that space for men listening right now, because, you know, the reality is when we do the journey on our own, we don't hold ourselves accountable. It's easy to cop out. It's easy to whatever. Talk about the accountability piece for men listening right now.
3: This goes to the genius of what you guys are doing with Momentum, right? And I know, Des, this is really on your heart. Like, you know, the number of good men that have looked after me over the years has been extraordinary. It really is. Like, and I just talk about, you got to have a couple of places you can tell the truth. So I've got two or three really close male friends, like really close, 20, 30 years of friendship. And I think I mentioned this in our last discussion recently. We were sitting around a fire down the coast, the three of us, and it was one of the deepest conversations that I'd ever had. It was profound. And often you just need to get men in the right situation where they've got the time and the space to actually do that. I've had some amazing priests in my life that go way back to, I think, November 3rd, 1994. Five was when I'd say I really had a kind of sense of conversion. And that priest is now in his 70s, and he's had a huge impact around the world. And I was at an event on the weekend and I saw him and I just went and spent some time with him. And I've had some really fantastic men.
2: Yeah, that's so key.
3: Because that's how he lived, right? For thousands of years, you grew up with a particular group of men. You never traveled more than about 10 miles from where you were born. And they just vanished. So accountability, I definitely have. You know, I could pick up the phone and ring any number of about five people and tell them the truth. So if my marriage was in serious trouble or I was doing something stupid, I've got some places to go. So
2: good.
3: I think what momentum's doing is so crucial. And, the more that men can get around each other at the moment, the better.
2: It's a very sound advice.
1: Can I just say that might be a little confronting for you to go, hey, you know what, I don't have anybody in my speed dial that I could reach out to. Can we encourage you to have a conversation with somebody in your life and start building that sort of friendship, or even reach out to Des and I at Momentum at the website, momentumaustralia.org. We can either help you out or maybe find you someone in your local area that you can maybe start that journey with, because having accountability, and we've talked about, but having people, most importantly, that can journey with you on your life is so, so crucial. And Jonathan, I just want to, again, thank you for what you've imparted there, but leaving us on that note, and being vulnerable and honest about your own life, mate. We appreciate that. And then encouragement to the men listening. Yeah, that's the heart behind Momentum, is don't do life on your own. Find good men that you can have honest, real conversations with and do life with. So, Jonathan Doyle, always a pleasure, my friend. Thanks for being a part of the show.
3: Love it, guys. Really appreciate it. And, just hope it's a blessing to people listening. Thanks for having me.
1: Oh, thanks again to our special guest, Jonathan Doyle, and hopefully you gleaned something from this week's show. 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My thanks again to Jonathan Doyle, Des, of course, and to you listening. Look forward to seeing you next week and having another great discussion right here on Momentum.
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2: There is a real pressure in this world to conform to the pattern of the present world system and to be squeezed into its mould on many different levels. We are bombarded by worldly concepts daily. The Bible tells us not to be conformed, but God wants our minds transformed. The word trans reminds me of the word transported. Be transformed or transported by the renewing of your mind to a different place. No longer stuck, but moving forward into your destiny. We can now live differently, being a light in the darkness. This transformation can only happen as we allow Jesus and His Word to renew our minds so that we are led by God and His truth. No longer intimidated by worldly views or by old limiting mindsets. The world's system is deceptive and very temporal. If we follow Jesus as Lord and live in obedience to His word, then we will end up where He is. He is now seated at the right hand of the Father. Why don't you determine today to renew your mind to His purposes? Be led by His love. He thinks you are amazing. This is Rosanna Palmer.
1: 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Flashback.

0: When Megan Fate Marshman suddenly lost her husband, Randy, she navigated deep questions in the midst of deep grief. But she came through on the other side with a special point of view.
1: To live is to become more like Christ and to know Christ and have him in you. And that's life. To die is gain. And I believe Randy experienced the gain.
0: Megan is referencing a well-known Bible verse, Philippians chapter 1, verse 21. But what does it mean when it says to die is gain? Billy Graham explains.
2: Jesus Christ died, but he rose again, that you too will die, but you can rise again into newness of life. And now all you have to do is to receive him and believe on him, if you will put your trust in him by faith.
0: Get peace in this life and assurance for eternity by putting your trust in Jesus Christ today. 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
2: The Australian National Prayer Breakfast is not just happening in Parliament House this year. 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
1: Stresses and traumas of life can ravage our souls. A wounded soul devastates emotions, thought life, and ability to make good decisions. But Psalm 23 verse 3 says, "The good shepherd, the protector of our soul, he restores my soul. He leads me in the paths of righteousness for his name's sake." When he restores and revives the soul, his life flows into every emotion, thought, and decision. Painful memories lose their sting. The mind of Christ reigns over traumas. If our pathway is steep or a dangerous clifftop, he protects us from wandering into danger. The Good Shepherd helps us to make right decisions, stay out of trouble, and function in alignment with God's purposes. The healed soul can say, "It is well with my soul." When we allow the Good Shepherd to heal our wounded soul and we follow in his righteous footsteps, great honour and glory is given to his name.
0: Wisdom with Ruth Webb, Pastor of the Tabernacle of David.

This is Matt Maher with the story behind Alive and Breathing. You know, there's moments in life, I think, where you hit pause because you feel like you're about to start a new season and you don't know what's next. And sometimes you get frozen. And this song, in some ways, is a prayer that unfroze me. It was a reminder from God that if you still have breath in your lungs and you're still on this side of heaven, then the best way to move forward is to praise God. Praise isn't something that we do to avoid our problems. Praise is the way through our problems. The Hebrew word for praise has seven different definitions, and I think it's because the writer wanted Psalm 150 to not just mean one specific context, but it's the culmination of every kind of praise there is. Praise in the valley, praise on the mountaintop, praise in the great place, and praise in the hard place.

0: G'day, it's Hank, and this is Aussie Grown across the nation.
1: Yes, it is.
0: This week, Until Clarity and Bailey Perry. New music by Pete McCready and Tanaya. And in the artist spotlight this week, Aussie Grown is in Perth for a chat with Michael Day. 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
2: There's one thing that's vital to a marriage, it's communication. When couples are struggling to communicate effectively, it can cause major issues in their relationship, and over time may bring the marriage to its demise. We're going to talk more about this issue on the next 4-Minute Focus. Hi, I'm Brett Ryan for a 4-Minute Focus, where we offer practical advice from Focus on the Family, Australia. We heard from a desperate listener who sent us this question. I've had a significant problem in the area of talking meaningfully with my spouse. This in turn is creating more serious difficulties in our marriage. We've been going to counselling and I've been trying hard to be more open and available to my wife, but she's saying she's ready for a divorce. How can I learn to communicate more effectively? Is there anything I can do to save our relationship? Let's try to answer that by firstly saying your willingness to work through the problems in your relationship is admirable. It's also a positive sign that despite your present difficulties, better days may lie ahead for your marriage. The key to realizing that hope lies in serious and intensive marital counseling. If the therapy you're undergoing at the moment seems to be taking too long and producing noticeable results, we'd urge you both to be patient. Marriage counseling can be a long and difficult process with many ups and downs. If your relationship with your wife has been struggling for some time, then a quick fix is not something you should expect. If you're the kind of man who tends to shut down under stress, it's possible that your wife emotionally checked out of the marriage a long time ago. She's going to need time to heal and rebuild her sense of trust and security. In most cases, non-communicative husbands, those who are good at hiding emotionally and relationally, are simply following through on a style of behavior that they learned at a very young age, sometimes as a means of daily survival in an abusive or emotionally absent home. Also, men tend to use language to transmit information, report facts, fix problems, clarify status, and establish control. Many husbands take the view that they demonstrate their love primarily through action, that is, working hard rather than through words. Though your behavior may not be intended to convey any such thing, your wife may be interpreting your withdrawal and silence as signs that you are indifferent to her needs. She may feel that if you really loved her, you'd try harder to break out of your shell rather than abandoning her when she craves your validation and reassurance. If that's not your intention, explain to her how important she is to you and how much you love her. Make it clear that you are committed to continuing the counseling process until you discover exactly what it is that shuts you down and makes it so difficult to express your inner thoughts and feelings. Promise her that you will also find a spiritual mentor or a small group of Christian men who will be able to hold you accountable to help you learn how to become a better husband. In all of these ways, you are providing her with a tangible proof of your love and your dedication to the marriage that she so desperately wants and needs. In some reason, you and your wife are not happy with your current counseling arrangement, consider seeking a different therapist. We highly recommend finding one through the Christian Counselors Association of Australia. Their website is ccaa.net.au. Remember that the road to healing in your marriage relationship may feel long and winding, but with the right tools and action plan in place, you can rebuild the relationship. For more advice, you can go to our website at families.org.au. This program was produced by Focus on the Family Australia. I'm Brett Ryan, inviting you to join us again for the next edition of A 4-Minute Focus.
3: 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Wish we could

Yes, we have ignored you. So busy doing your work that we forgot that this was for you. Arms wide to our homeless savior, but arms crossed to our homeless neighbor. On bended knee, unite us all, set us free.

0: Our value in God's eyes. This is Ken Ham, author of the classic book, The Lie, Evolution and Millions of Years. Over the past few years, I've heard so many tragic stories of young people taking their own lives with the help or encouragement of their AI chatbot. You see, technology hasn't helped with the struggle for meaning and purpose so many are facing. It's just made the problem worse. The answer for a struggling culture is pointing them to the purpose, meaning and value that is found in God's word. Chatbots can't give that. The Bible says we are of such value that our Creator came to earth as the God-man. He chose to die in our place, taking the penalty of death that we deserve. And meaning and purpose? Well, they're found in following Him.
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1: Welcome to Traditional Hymns of Praise on Life FM, Bendigo's Positive Choice with me, Bishop Ron Stone, and KTM, and brought to you by St Mary's Anglican Church, Kangaroo Flat. Hello, Katie.
2: Hello, Ron. Happy Sunday, as you are prone to saying.
1: Yes, I just love Sunday. What about you?
2: Yes, I think, you know, I know why you love Sunday, because I can see it's an integral part of your life.
1: Absolutely.
2: And Sunday fellowship is very, very special to you. Worshipping the Lord, all of the things that go with that.
1: Yes.
2: Is very special.
1: Yes. You've summed me up. Nothing is hid from you now, is it, really? Well, Katie, when I think about worship, I often move across denominations. And there's something that always excites me when I worship with other Christian people. And it's something that unites us. And it is the Lord's Prayer.
2: Mm.
1: It's a wonderful prayer. And it sort of crosses all our boundaries because we say, Our Father. And perhaps, Katie, the most wonderful experience I've ever had of saying the Lord's Prayer with other people was in Westminster Abbey. Will you excuse me for name-dropping there, please?
2: Oh, you can name-drop.
1: Thank
2: well, you already have now, so you might as well tell the story.
1: Thank you. Well, every hour on the hour at Westminster Abbey, there is a call over a loudspeaker, and what the speaker introduces to us is that all the people present are invited to say the Lord's Prayer out loud, and that is out loud in one's own language and out loud in one's own translation of the Lord's Prayer. Can you imagine that?
2: It does sound quite remarkable. I've never experienced that. I've sort of experienced where you go to a different church and they might have modernized the version.
1: Yes.
2: And so you find yourself getting confused between the these, the thous, and the yous.
1: Yes.
2: But no, I've never experienced anything like that.
1: Well, it is truly wonderful to hear the different languages and the different translations, and you feel, oh, here I am with my brothers and sisters in Christ. Such a wonderful feeling and such a wonderful prayer.
2: Mm, beautiful, Ron. Thanks for sharing that. I agree that it is a beautiful prayer that we can come around, but I'm also struck by the simplicity. You know, Jesus didn't go on for pages.
1: No.
2: But there is such depth in that simplicity, isn't there?
1: Yes. And I like in my own spiritual life, and I'm not alone in this, when I have prayed for the world, for others, for my family, you know, all the things that we're called to pray about and pray for people we're to pray for, I like to use it as the prayer that sums everything up beautifully.
2: Mm. Well, we can't top a prayer by our own Saviour, can we?
1: We cannot.
2: No.
1: Katie, my theme this week is praise, but praise to the Father, the Son, and the Holy Spirit. And I've tried to select a hymn or two hymns for each of the persons of the Holy Trinity. So the first is the praise of God the Father. And the hymn I've chosen is Praise the Lord, the Almighty, the King of Creation. Great hymn. Great hymn of praise written by in German in 1680 by Joachim Neander, 30-year-old German teacher and pastor. We've spoken about him on our program many times. Well, this hymn was later translated into English in 1863 by another person we often refer to on Traditional Hymns of Praise, the translator, Catherine Winkworth. Well, while serving as a school teacher, Neander's active faith led to conflict with local church authorities and eventually to his suspension from teaching. And Neander was devastated by this, and he retreated into solitude into a scenic limestone canyon on the Lower Rhine River, later named Neander's Cave, Neanderthal, where he found solace and where he wrote many of his 56 known hymns. The words of Neander's hymn appear to be inspired by Psalm 103 and Psalm 150, and they reflect Neander's own spiritual experience of his faith, helping him to rise above his own personal trials and helping him to express his gratitude for God's sustaining care, health, and creation. And a hymn comes to us now from the wonderful choir of Trinity College, Melbourne University.

My story behind the song is probably one that is familiar to you. I'm taking this from hopeinthehealing.com. It provides us with a really succinct account of the hymn's creation. Well, Joseph Medicot Scriven was born in Ireland early in the 19th century, and he became a teacher. And I imagine that Joseph thought that life was going to be good. He had his plans laid out, but his life held great tragedy. His fiancée died the day before their wedding day, and in his grief, he moved to Canada to start afresh. Well, there he fell in love with another woman who also died weeks before their scheduled wedding day. Heartbroken but steadfast in his faith, the 25-year-old took a vow of poverty and threw himself into helping the poor and disabled. He found comfort and purpose in serving in this way for 10 years when again grief struck. His mother became very ill. Of course, he's taken a vow of poverty and he couldn't afford to go back to Ireland to visit her. So instead, in 1855, he penned the words of a poem for her. And the poem is now the hymn, What a Friend We Have in Jesus. Well, here's George Beverly Shea from Vintage Music FM singing the hymn.

Well, Katie, I was spoiled, I guess, when I set out to look at lists of hymns that praise God the Father. And I felt people would be disappointed if I didn't focus on one that is ever so well known and sung, and that is Immortal, Invisible, God Only Wise. Great, great hymn. And it was written in 1867 by Walter Chalmers Smith, a minister of the Scottish Free Church. And the inspiration behind it comes from a single verse in one of the New Testament letters, the letter being the first letter to Timothy, and a verse that reads, "Now unto the King eternal, immortal, invisible, the only wise God, be honour and glory for ever and ever." Well, the hymn explores something of the mystery of God and suggests that God is not hidden by darkness, but rather by an overwhelming and inaccessible splendour of light, a splendour that the hymn contrasts to the fading, fragile nature of human life, which it describes as being like leaves on a tree. Contrast that with the eternal, unchanging character of God. So here's this hymn now, brought to us by the Scottish Festival Singers, and they recorded it in the old St. Paul's Church in

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1: When the Saints Go Marching In. It's known as an African-American spiritual, but this well-known song has mysterious roots and a myriad of lyrics, compositions and arrangements in its history. Well, UMC Discipleship Ministries wade through some of this on our behalf in their article on the song. Louis Armstrong helped bring the song to prominence with his 1938 trumpet and vocal jazz rendition. Paramount Jubilee Singers made the first known recording in 1923, clearly speaking to the sinner's search for Christ. Pace Jubilee Singers, an African-American group that recorded numerous single records of spirituals between 1926 and 29, arranged by composer and publisher Charles Henry Pace, recorded a version in 1928. And their contribution signalled what became the more standard version. But there are even earlier influences in print, and that includes the 1896 version with words by educator and political activist Catherine Purvis, and also one from the composer and choral leader James Milton Black, who composed music for When the Roll is Called Up Yonder. And the same year, it also appeared in the first edition of Ira D. Sankey's Sacred Songs. So it's had some history. Other than the line that we are so familiar with, the words and music bear little resemblance to the song we know today. A familiar version to us would be the 1927 print version by the accomplished African-American musician Edward Hammond Boatner, with all the arrangements and adaptations, associations with Dixieland sounds remain. But the song's been recorded by many musicians, including a lively black gospel version by Mahalia Jackson, a gospel quartet featuring Elvis, and a medley by Johnny Cash. Bruce Springsteen even decided to do a reflective arrangement. And then there's a version by the Gaithers, which I've selected from their live performance featuring Woody Wright and Ivan Parker. And with thanks to the many gospel contributors and the unknown original authors, I hope you enjoy.

Now to the first of two hymns sung in praise of God the Son, Jesus Christ. Well, again, there are lots of hymns to choose from, but I've chosen two contemporary hymns. The first being, and I know this will be popular with quite a number of my friends who listen, and it's The Servant King, written by British songwriter Graham Kendrick in 1983. It's a wonderful hymn, and it begins with words, "From heaven you came, helpless babe." And from there on, throughout the hymn, is traced Christ's journey from his heavenly glory to humble birth, to his agony in the Garden of Gethsemane, to his crucifixion, the nailing of the hands on the cross, the hands that flung stars into space. I just think that's such a beautiful concept that is being brought to us by Graham Kendrick. Well, the hymn concludes with a challenge to Christians, a challenge to model Christ's humility by serving one another and offering our daily lives to him as an act of worship. Graham Kendrick wrote this hymn in response to a letter from the organisers of the annual Spring Harvest Christian event held in England. And they asked him to write a theme song that centred on the concept of a servant king. And Kendrick was really challenged by the paradox of those two words together, servant and king, noting that earthly kings have servants to serve them. But with Jesus, how Jesus turns this sort of thinking about kingship upside down, completely upside down. He was the king who came to serve. Well, The Servant King now is played and sung by Gareth Moore, who comes from the Isle of Man Methodist Church.

0: Haldor Lillenäs wrote and composed Wonderful Grace of Jesus in 1918, and he called the tune Wonderful Grace. Lillenäs was born in Norway and immigrated to America with his family. He trained at Dietz Pacific Bible College in LA and became a pastor with the Church of the Nazarene. Through personal study and correspondence courses, he trained in music and apparently went on to gain greater acclaim for his music than for his pastoral ministry. Lillenäs founded the Lillenäs Publishing Company, later purchased by the Nazarene Publishing House and becoming its music division. Well, he wrote more than 4,000 hymn texts and tunes, and many are still in use by the Nazarene and other denominations. Thanks to Keith Ward at faithalone.org for his insights. Now, I've chosen a version by The Cathedrals, courtesy of Gaither Music TV. Ever heard of The Cathedrals before, Ron?
1: No, I haven't.
0: Good. Well, you're about to enjoy.
1: I look forward to that. One.

0: You're listening to Traditional Hymns of Praise with KDM and me, Ron Stone.
1: Ron, what comes to mind when you hear the term gospel music?
0: African-American.
1: Yes, I have the same experience.
0: Yes.
1: And then I realise that it is much broader than that, but there are these amazing roots, aren't there, in
0: yes.
1: gospel, which really we have the African-American people to thank for that, because it's just... it's unique, it's different, it's earthy, it's beautiful.
0: Yes, and often we need to be reminded of the circumstances out of which these spirituals came.
1: Yes.
0: Because there are lessons behind these spirituals that the world needs to learn, keep in mind. Yes. Powerful gospel songs, love them.
1: I've realised since doing traditional hymns, though, that my very limited view of what a gospel song is needed to expand a little bit, and
0: yes.
1: there are different categories of gospel. And so I'll still make the mistake, though, of tapping in gospel, looking for some gospel songs and going, that's not gospel, because in my head it's not gospel.
0: Yes.
1: So I realise that there are just so many different sounds, and really a lot of them align probably more with that mainstream contemporary Christian song, which I tend to not classify as gospel, but really the Gospel Awards in America would disagree. And then, you know, things that come from in a contemporary space, even the likes of C.C. Winans, it's known as a gospel singer, and others, I sort of think, yeah, that sounds gospel. But I've found that a lot of it to me, and even C.C. these days, is more what I would call worship songs,
0: yes,
1: rather than gospel songs. So I think I need to go away and do some homework and really discover what is a gospel song.
0: Right. There's a challenge.
1: Yes. And I'm actually concerned that there isn't really an answer. It has to have the gospel, the actual gospel of Jesus Christ. But other than that, I'm not sure that there's a particular style. But I'm going to dig in and I'm going to find out.
0: So you're going to do some homework?
1: Yes, I've just given myself homework, and I have let all of our listeners know that I have given myself homework, so I better do it.
0: Good. I'll keep you to that. Oh, what a gift. What a wonderful gift. And what a wonderful title for a hymn, Katie. Because, well, it's a hymn that reminds us that Jesus, the Son of God, is a gift from God, a most wonderful gift from God, of his only Son, our Saviour. Well, this is, I guess you could say, a reasonably modern hymn. It's also known as the Canticle of the Gift, or, got another name, In the Stillness of the Night. It was written in 1967 by a Canadian composer, Pat Howard. And the hymn, well, it's another one that tells the whole story of Christ in song, of course, in summary. And it opens with the quiet of Bethlehem, and we'll hear the words, in the stillness of the night when the world was asleep. And then it tells of Christ coming into human history, through to the upper room where, in the words of the song, we'll hear, he broke the bread, he blessed the wine, that was his gift of love and his life. And it goes on through to Jesus' death, the empty tomb of the first Easter, and our Lord being raised from the dead. Wow, there's a lot to think about in this hymn, isn't there, when we sing it? And I found quite a nice version of it by the CBC Hymn Sing Ensemble. Well, it's a beautiful version. I hope you'll enjoy it.

S. Fillmore Bennett might be a familiar name for unusual reasons after writing an encouraging song accidentally inspired by his depressed friend. After serving in the Civil War, Bennett moved to Wisconsin, opening a drugstore, a chemist to us, and studying medicine. His musician friend Joseph Philbrick Webster would visit his drugstore to see him. With their shared love of music, they wrote some songs together. Webster was prone to depressive moods, an occurrence that his friend was familiar with. Well, one day when Webster entered Bennett's drugstore without speaking, Bennett asked what the matter was now. Clearly, with the now, it suggests that he'd been around this cycle before. Well, Webster said it would be all right by and by. Well, being a muso, this was the perfect impetus for a song. Bennett was not perturbed by his friend's indifference to his enthusiasm, and he penned the words of a hymn as fast as he could write. When he handed the words to Webster, he watched his friend's eyes kindle. Webster then picked up a violin, played the melody, and jotted down the chorus notes while seated at the stove. And Bennett recalls it wasn't more than 30 minutes from the time he took his pen to write the words before the two of them were actually singing the hymn with a couple of mates who joined them. Thanks to Jerry Vargo and enjoyingthejourney.org, and also to Gaither Music TV, who provide In the Sweet By and By, sung by Jimmy Fortune.

And now to a hymn in praise of the Holy Spirit. The Holy Spirit, I often think, is overlooked in much Christian thinking and hymnody. Well, the Holy Spirit is ever so important. The Holy Spirit is the active presence of God, who guides and comforts, who's beside us today. And the hymn I've chosen, again, is a classic. Come Down, O Love Divine. Originally a mystical poem by an Italian mystic poem writer, Bianca di Siena, written in the early 1400s and later translated into English by Richard Lytterdale in 1867, and later still paired with the famous tune Down Ampney by Ralph Vaughan Williams in 1906. I describe this hymn as a thoughtful Christian hymn. It's usually sung during the celebration of Pentecost, the coming of the Holy Spirit. It may also be thought of as a prayer set to music, a prayer asking God's Holy Spirit come into the soul of the singer. It's a very popular piece of Anglican church music, but not to Anglicans alone, and it's one of my favourite hymns concerning God the Holy Spirit. The famous composer Ralph Vaughan Williams named the tune Down Ampney after the Gloucestershire birthplace of his father, and it was the tune that gave this quiet medieval prayer a soaring, memorable musical identity that led to its popularity with Christians across the world.

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1: Pastor Philpott had the privilege of leading our next hymnist, Leela Long, to Christ while she was gravely ill in a hotel in Chicago. Well, about 5 years later, he was met by three people. One of them was a grateful Leela who gave him the story that she was using her musical gifts for the Lord. She was still walking with him, and she handed him a copy of Jesus is the Sweetest Name I Know, which she'd written especially for him in remembrance of the day he led her to the most wonderful person she'd ever known. And her own personally inspiration came from a medical missionary in China who actually led a very old woman who came to his clinic for medical attention to know the Lord. But she came back the next day, not for medical attention, this poor stooped woman with mud-caked feet who travelled a long distance, because she forgot his name. She said, "He saved me, he lives in my heart, and he's made me so happy, but sir, I've forgotten his name." Well, the missionary told her his name was Jesus, and as she left, she was heard saying, "Jesus, Jesus, Jesus," just so she wouldn't forget his name. Thanks to Jerry Vargo and enjoyingthejourney.org, we have from Gaither Music featuring Jake Hess, "Jesus, Jesus, Jesus, Sweetest Name I Know."

Another hymn in praise of the Holy Spirit and about the Holy Spirit is, O Breath of Life, Come Sweeping Through Us, written by Elizabeth Ann Porter Head, also known as Bessie, written in 1914. And Elizabeth, I'm not going to call her Bessie and be familiar like that, Elizabeth wrote the words during a time when she felt the global church needed a deep awakening and fresh spiritual power from God. And what she wrote became known as a profound prayer for spiritual revival, personal surrender, and the renewal of the Christian church, works that only God's Holy Spirit can bring about. And the hymn is set to the tune Spiritus Vitae by Mary Jane Hammond. And this hymn gained widespread popularity through its regular use at the famous Keswick Convention in England, an annual gathering that comes together of people focusing on deepening their theology and their spirituality, and also focusing on global mission. And this event, Keswick Convention, is held in Cumbria, England. So here is a lovely hymn sung in praise of God the Holy Spirit. O Breath of Life, Come Sweeping Through Us.

Clara Williams wrote this hymn in 1875. She was born in Ohio and became a school teacher, but she also engaged in evangelistic work before her marriage, and then she served for 30 years with her husband, the Reverend W.H. Williams. They served in New York, in Ohio, and in Pennsylvania. Clara was a member of the committee that compiled the 1897 publication Sacred Hymns and Tunes, and hymnary.org says that records suggest the Reverend Clara Williams was a licensed minister but never ordained. She was both a pastor and an evangelist affiliated with the Wesleyan Methodist Church, and she also wrote a few other hymns. Well, this hymn is also available in Chinese. It has the title All My Life Long I Had Panted, and is to the tune Satisfied by composer of gospel songs R.E. Hudson. Redeemed Quartet bring the song with their gospel country sound.

0: 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Thank you for joining Ron and I. We hope that you've enjoyed the program. 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

celebrate local musical success with Maris Brass Band on Saturday, August 30 at 2 p.m. at St Mary's Parish Hall, Kangaroo Flat. Under the direction of Colin Wellard, Maris Brass will perform a vibrant program of well-known favourites and exciting new works while celebrating their success at the National Band Championships. The concert also features the Maris Brass Academy, directed by Claire McLean, including some young musicians making their public debut. How exciting! Come along, enjoy a wonderful afternoon of music, and support Maris Brass Band on Saturday, August 30 at 2 p.m. at St Mary's Parish Hall, Kangaroo.

0: A Christian filmmaker first heard about God while watching an animated movie on TV when he was 5 years old.
1: And I asked my mom and dad, what is a savior? What is God?
0: But it wasn't until John Schaefer was a young man that he got the answer.
1: I accepted Christ, and God moved pretty mightily, and that's been my journey.
0: Jesus Christ came from heaven to us here on earth to forgive our sins and bring us into a relationship with the very same God that John was looking for. Billy Graham explains.
2: God has a plan in history, and God also has a plan for your life. A child was born, and a son was given for our salvation, and we trust in him and him alone for our forgiveness and for eternal life.
0: Learn more about Jesus Christ, who offers forgiveness for our sins and eternal life. 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We're the Billy Graham Evangelistic Association.
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song called I Trust Jesus that features my friend Jen Johnson on it. And I love this song, and I love the story behind it. It's a little boy named Jack in Ohio who I never got to meet. I was invited to do a fundraising concert for his family's nonprofit. And the name of that nonprofit is called Catching Up with Jack. And when I got there is when the parents told me about their son and where the name of their organization came from. Their son was diagnosed with cancer. And every time they got bad news and more bad news from the doctors, the mom and dad were obviously upset. But Jack just kept saying, "Mom, I trust Jesus. Dad, I trust Jesus." Like, that was what this little boy kept saying. And so his strength, his faith was helping lead his parents along. And they always felt like their faith was having to catch up with their sons and catching up with Jack. Jack went home to be with the Lord, and these parents have gone on to help raise money to help parents who are who have a child battling cancer to make it through and cover their medical expenses. And I was just really touched by that. And then I was really struck by what Jack kept saying in the face of bad news, in the face of a battle. I trust Jesus. I trust Jesus. I trust Jesus. And I knew that needed to become a worship song for the Your Glory record. Like, how many of us are facing something that looks bigger than us and need to sing to ourselves a reminder of who we're going to trust as we walk through the biggest battles in our stories. And so that's what inspired this song, Little Boy Named Jack.

0: Growing into Healing and Wholeness is on Tuesdays at 7 p.m. and repeated on Sundays at 11 a.m. With warmth and compassion, Reverend Roger Rich explores many facets of well-being from a biblical and practical perspective. Growing into personal healing and wholeness is a journey requiring patience. Roger invites you to take this journey with a friend.
1: In India, there's a divide developmentally and in terms of poverty. There are more poor people in the north. So I wanted to go and explore and see what it was like. Yeah, the thing is, one thing is people go out looking for greener pastures. But somehow in my life, I've always looked for browner pastures.
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3: Well, today we have more of our conversation with Dr. Anil and Dr. Shalini Cherian from India. As we heard last time, they met at a Christian medical college in southern India. Anil's intention at that time was to become a medical missionary after growing up reading stories about adventurous missionaries. Today, we'll hear about the next step in their journey as they go on to do medical ministry work for several years in a poor rural part of northern India, before eventually leaving to serve in an even poorer part of the world. Once again, Dr. Anil and Dr. Shalini are in our Melbourne studios, along with their good friend, retired Dr. Alan Gisbers.
1: We always thought of North India like sub-Saharan Africa or something. So
4: a mission field right in your own country.
1: Yeah.
4: Mm-hmm. Yeah.
1: So I wanted to go and explore and see what it was like. Is that where God was calling?
4: Mm-hmm.
1: So
4: you wanted another adventure.
1: Yes, definitely. And I wanted to see what it was like, because we had only heard people talking and telling us that it's really bad. Remember, Bihar is a place where they say the missionaries, more missionaries have died than actually.
4: And you knew that going in?
1: Yeah, I definitely did.
3: But so you still went?
1: Yeah, the thing is, one thing is people go out looking for greener pastures.
4: Mm.
1: But somehow in my life, I've always looked for browner pastures.
4: So,
3: not everybody can say that.
4: But the Lord was leading you. That's kind of how you're wired, it sounds like.
1: Yes, mm-hmm. Definitely.
4: So eventually, the two of you get back together.
1: Yeah, we returned. I wanted to do specialty training in pediatrics.
4: Mm-hmm.
1: Shalini was already doing her residency in obstetrics gynecology.
4: So she helps the babies get born. And then you helped them.
1: Yeah, that's where we used to meet, actually.
5: the same baby.
4: Was that right?
1: No, the pediatricians are called to go and receive the baby.
4: Oh, because that worked out well. You could meet each other during the day.
1: Yeah, so that's how we sort of, rediscovered each other and realized that we wanted to move beyond friendship. And become a couple. By the way, the college is also called CMC, which some people joke and say it's a couple-making college.
4: But it actually stands for
5: Christian Medical College.
4: Okay, but we know the real name. So, Ellen, how many people can say romantically that they met because one was an obstetrician and one was a pediatrician?
6: Well, it's a wonderful story. I don't know how frequent it is, but
4: baby brings them together.
6: Absolutely. Well, when we were in India, our home was a place of welcome, and there was a men's hostel and a women's hostel, and they were in separate parts of the campus.
4: Uh-huh.
6: And so we would have Bible studies and home welcome in our home. We had three children, and our children would wander the campus and tell us about which students were meeting up with each other. And some of them would come to our house, hello, can I play with the children? And then a little while later, the other would come and do the same thing. And
4: using your place as a meeting place.
6: Absolutely. Yeah. And of course, on retreats also,
4: Anil never did that.
6: No. I did not. Alan and Shalini were together, because that happened after we left and after they came back to to do their postgraduate service.
4: So you married?
1: Yes.
4: And then you served for several years in India. Where did you serve?
1: We then went to work in the northern part of India. Mm-hmm. We did a year actually at the same hospital that she had worked earlier. Mm-hmm. And then we went up to the north. We first landed up in a place called Fatehpur. Mm-hmm. Fatehpur is in a state called Uttar Pradesh in North India. And that's where we started working. I was a pediatrician and Shalini was doing obstetrics.
4: Again, meeting with the handover of the baby.
1: But we arrived there, actually, a few months later, our son was born. Mm-hmm. And so I think Shalini arrived there with a baby. How old was...
5: The baby was 45 days old when we arrived there.
4: Wow. The
5: other doctor who was in the hospital had to be there, but when she heard that I was coming, she took leave. So though I was supposed to have been my maternal leave, I started working immediately, 45 days after.
4: Oh, wow.
5: Yeah.
1: Yeah, I remember I was there a little earlier, mm-hmm. and I was doing all these obstetrics, and I was thinking when Shalini comes, she'll take over. So she arrived, and I literally pulled her to the operating theater.
4: Wow.
5: But then it is not simple in North India, because there was this total gender bias.
4: Oh.
5: So when I would talk to the patient about the problem, they would look at me and say, can I talk to the doctor?
4: Oh.
5: And so I had to call Anil and tell him what he has to say, and then he would say it. And especially when we go into the theater, because nobody else goes past that, the relatives don't know who does the surgery inside. He comes in to resuscitate the baby. I'm doing the surgery. But when we come out, all the people will fall at his feet and thank him profusely for...
4: And meanwhile, you did.
5: I did. Yeah.
4: Were you enjoying that, Anil?
1: Yeah, I wasn't complaining.
4: You sound like a wonderful team. So how long did that go on?
1: Actually, in the same organization, which is called the Emmanuel Hospital Association, it's an indigenous Christian organization. It's a network of about 21 hospitals at that point of time, and it's spread out over 10 states. So then we ended up sort of moving from one hospital to another where the need was. Mm-hmm. And so we worked in about 4 or 5 different locations. But somewhere during that period, maybe a few years later, I suddenly felt God calling me to actually move away from the clinic and to move into doing work in the communities and work doing public health work. Because we saw a lot of sick children and children which we couldn't really help because we didn't have that infrastructure and the medical capabilities. But I felt a lot of these could have been prevented if we had done more work right there at there in the villages. So I then went on to do some training. I did a master's in public health.
6: Mm-hmm. Yeah, it's like building a fence at the top of a cliff mm-hmm. rather than having a fleet of ambulances at the bottom. And I think that that's a very common analogy mm-hmm. for us to move away from just simply treating the end result to treating the causes. And the causes are often social and community and those sort of things rather than just a lack of medicines. Mm-hmm.
4: So you wanted to do something about that.
1: Yeah, actually, I had a patient one day which spoke to me. I thought God was trying to teach me something. A patient with tuberculosis, and he came from quite a distance. It's about 200 odd kilometers, and he had to take a bus, and he arrived just when our clinic was closing mm-hmm. around 5 p.m. Mm-hmm. And all the staff were ready to wind up and go home. And so they said, send the patient away, ask him to come tomorrow. But something in my heart said, no, let me listen to the patient. Let me hear his story. And then it turned out that, patients with TB, if they miss their doses, then they call defaulters. Mm. And we generally, scold them and tell them to come on time. So he had already defaulted for 5 months.
4: Oh, wow.
1: So I asked him what happened. And he said, I didn't have any money to buy the medicines.
4: Mm.
1: So he and his family, they sold themselves into what they call bonded labor.
4: Oh, wow.
1: So it's a form of slavery.
4: Mm.
1: And
4: it's legal.
1: Well, yeah, in the sense they're not paid every week or every month.
4: Mm.
1: They are given money and they're given housing wherever they work.
4: Mm-hmm.
1: And they work for the other person. So he kept asking for money to get his medicines, but his employee wouldn't give him the medicine.
4: His employer?
1: Yeah, employer. Wouldn't give him the medicines. And then finally, after 5 months, that morning, he got the money. And so he rushed and got into this bus. And then he said, I just have enough money to buy the medicines. So if you ask me to stay overnight, I have no money for accommodation or food.
4: Yeah.
1: So a lot of questions came into my mind that night. You know, why does this person have to travel all this way just to get his medicines? Isn't there a place? And if you understand, the government actually provides medicines free of charge.
4: Mm-hmm.
1: So there was no reason that he should have sold his family into this, made this arrangements. So
4: Was it just lack of education?
1: Lack of education, and they have a lot of faith in the hospital, but there's a lack of public services and public provision of health care.
4: Mm-hmm.
1: And if they had the services right in the village or nearby, he could have got his medicines there. He didn't have to come all this way.
4: Mm-hmm.
1: So, I mean, we feel good that, you know, we're attracting people from far off.
4: Mm-hmm.
1: But is that what really we should be doing?
4: Yeah.
1: So, this is one example, but there are many similar patients who actually spoke into my life and I felt I should do more in the village.
4: Mm-hmm.
1: And so, I took a decision and then a year later, I decided to go on to do public health.
4: So you could learn all about how all this works, where to place clinics, and help solve this problem that you just encountered.
1: Yeah.
4: And meanwhile, Shalini?
5: I was delivering babies. I mean, you know the population of India.
4: It's, yes.
5: The labor room can be like a production line.
4: Very busy.
5: Very busy, yes. Yep.
4: And how long did you serve in northern India?
1: We served for over 20 years because this was at somewhere earlier in our... Then we came back and I started different community programs in North India. And then finally, for 7 years, I was in the leadership of the organization, the Emmanuel Hospital Association. I was the director for community health and development. So we were there till about 2013.
4: Our guests today, once again, are Dr. Anil and Dr. Shalini Cherian from India, who are sharing their journey of serving the Lord in medical ministries. We just heard how they served for 20 years in a poor, rural part of northern India. Next, we'll hear how they're called to serve in an even poorer part of the world. All that and more is coming up when we return right here on Real Faith.
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4: Welcome back. I'm Eric Scadabo, and today, once again, I'm chatting with Dr. Anil and Dr. Shalini Cherian from India along with her good friend, retired doctor Alan Gispers. Before the break, we heard about how they did medical ministry work for 20 years in a poor rural part of northern India. Next, we'll hear how they are called to serve in an even poorer part of the world. So originally, you're from southern India,
1: yes,
4: which is a bit better off financially. So yes. You moved to a poorer part of India, in northern India, in rural areas.
1: Yes.
4: But that was not poor enough for you, apparently.
1: It wasn't exactly like that, but yeah, we got a call. We were nearly 50, actually, at that point of time. Mm-hmm. And I was invited because I was doing community health and working with communities. I was invited to be part of a team from the International Christian Medical and Dental Association. They had been invited a few months earlier to visit this new nation of South Sudan.
4: Brand new nation.
1: After
4: 50 years of civil war.
1: Mm-hmm. Yeah, they became July 9th, 2011. They became an independent nation. And so we went there in August. I was called in as the public health specialist. So we went around, we talked to a lot of people in the government. We saw some of the facilities. And we developed a report and we sort of handed it over.
4: So it was just a short-term thing.
1: But that was what was intended. Mm. But when I saw the situation there and I saw what they needed, somehow God was sort of, I felt disturbed because there was a huge disparity. We were thinking we were working in the poorest areas and, you know, there are not many people there and we are serving. And sure, we were definitely serving, and there is a need there even today. Mm-hmm. But this was far beyond what we sort of thought of or imagined. And it so happened that Shalini can tell her part of it. Mm-hmm.
5: So while he was in South Sudan doing the analysis or assessment of the health situation in South Sudan, I was in Sweden doing a training on emergency obstetric care. And this person, Dr. Stefan Bergstrom, conducts this for African nations. And for some reason, he invites a few people from India to come and join. So I went there and there were 10 delegates from South Sudan. It was just within a month after their independence. And they nearly didn't make it because at the airport, nobody knew that there was a country called South Sudan. Anyway, they did make it a day later than the rest of us. Mm. Apart from the training and the daytime, the evenings was dedicated to telling each other about our country and the health situation there. And that's when I heard that the maternal mortality rate, which is the number of women who die during pregnancy and childbirth, out of 100,000. Mm-hmm. So that was 2,000, around 2,000. And I thought I was in the poorest of poorest part of India. That was at that time the poorest district in India where we worked. And there the maternal mortality rate was less than 1,000. It was 700, between 700 to 800. And here it was 2,000, which actually means out of 100 women who get pregnant, 2 were dying.
4: Oh, wow.
5: And that's what struck me, is so many women dying for something which is not a disease. Mm-hmm. You know, you hear of people dying of malaria, TB, but they're not supposed
4: and
5: to
4: this
5: die.
4: This is something very preventable.
5: Yeah, it's very preventable if there was enough, you know, healthcare workers. Mm-hmm. And so when we got back, I came back from Sweden and he came back from South Sudan, and we kept talking about this. This is like unacceptable. Mm-hmm. And so I would say that was our calling, that for me, that was a calling. And and I think Anil has mentioned many times the word calling. And I think People think a calling has to be one dramatic thing, like a burning bush or, you know, the thunder and lightning, which Paul saw on his way to Damascus.
4: Yeah.
5: But I would say my calling was more like Nehemiah, when he heard the suffering of his people back in.
4: Yeah, yeah.
5: And this was something that really touched me. It was just the news that there were so many women dying. So,
4: and you knew from your experience and your training,
5: it can be so preventable.
1: Yeah, the stark disparity really hit us. Mm-hmm. And the whole country, about 12.5 million people, had only less than 100 physicians to in their healthcare system.
4: Mm-hmm.
1: Whereas the organization that we were working with 21 hospitals, had about 170 physicians at that point. So it just struck me what's happening, that kind of disparity.
4: Mm-hmm.
1: So we came back, and we would suddenly get up in the middle of the night, and we would have these conversations. And she was sharing, you know, how she was burdened for the women.
4: Mm-hmm.
1: And I was thinking, you know, and we sort of prayed about it.
4: Mm-hmm.
1: And a year later, we were invited by the International Christian Medical and Dental Association to consider if you'd be willing to start a health training program in South Sudan. So there wasn't actually any institution or anything earlier, because this was just a new country. So we were invited to do
4: that. So you're going to be pioneers.
1: Yeah, definitely.
4: Yeah. Mm-hmm.
1: And
4: just like you read about when you were a kid, like Albert Schweitzer.
1: Exactly. You know, that's what sort of got me excited initially.
4: Uh-huh.
1: But then we started talking with our friends and our family, and most people said, I think it's not a good idea. You're there in the top, in the sense you're in the leadership of the organization.
4: Mm-hmm.
1: There's so much going for you here right now. And you're still serving people here. Why do you need to go to another place to serve?
4: So the temptation was to keep with a somewhat comfortable life where you were.
5: Mm-hmm.
1: And our parents also, most people in India, when they think of Africa, they think of, you know, all the dangers.
4: Mm-hmm.
1: So our parents also, well, my father wasn't there at that time, but our mothers and her, they were not very happy that we were leaving what they already thought was a bad decision.
4: You're already up there in the poor rural area. Now you're going to go further?
1: Exactly. But then we had to work our way out of our jobs. Because, you know, when you're in a position of responsibility, it wasn't easy. So it took us nearly another year to finish and, you know,
4: get somebody trained to be
1: handover. Mm-hmm. That's what happened. So we left in 2014, early January 2nd or something, we decided to travel as a family to South Sudan.
4: Oh, and how many children do you have at this point? In 2014?
1: Two sons.
4: Okay.
1: And one was just entering university, and the other one was still in school in India.
4: So, South Sudan, new country, what happened?
1: There were no signs of anything of modernity. They hardly had any paved roads. Most people, there was no electricity in most
4: parts. Oh, wow. So you're kind of like going in a time machine back in time.
1: Exactly. That's how I always describe
4: it. Is that right?
1: It's like going back nearly 80 or 100 years back in time.
4: You're really a pioneer at that point.
1: We didn't think it would be like that, but that's what we... People only lived in, you know, grass-thatched huts, and there was nothing except, I would say, maybe the mobile phone was just coming in.
4: Mm-hmm.
1: And most people were illiterate and uneducated.
4: Mm-hmm.
1: So it took us by surprise, but also there was a sense of excitement, because very rarely do you get to go back in time, like you say, to be there at the start
4: Wait, Shalini, how excited were you?
5: we knew there was, because we did an initial trip there in 2013 before we actually finally decided to go there in 2014. I knew there was no electricity and, I mean, all those things. So, I mean, no cooking fuel. The people were still, even in the so-called five-star hotels in South Sudan, they would cook on coal fire or fire.
4: Is that right? So that really is primitive.
1: That's 2011.
4: Modern standards. 2011.
1: Yeah. Things have moved on since.
4: Oh, okay.
5: Yeah. And, yeah, so my biggest worry was, how can I live without a fridge?
4: I think I would be thinking about that, too.
5: I mean, I can do without maybe an AC. I could do without, you know, things.
4: And it's hot there.
1: Very hot.
4: So no AC.
1: I mean, there's no electricity, so...
4: My brain is just exploding here trying to think of all the things I would be struggling with.
5: Yeah, it's very difficult because people would tell me, you know, I'll ask a recipe for something and they'll say, you have to chill it in the fridge for 1 hour. And it's,
4: that
5: goes out of the
4: window. Different recipe.
1: We would have these conversations, but finally the point came that, you know, initially we would put certain conditions, you know, and say, okay, maybe short time, 2 years. But then what struck us, if you're doing it because you want to serve God and is God calling you, then surely He has a plan. You know, He knows you and He'll take care of you. But there's that, you know, it feels like you're jumping off a cliff.
4: And now, I don't know if I like that analogy. Jumping off a cliff, that's not very attractive.
5: But trusting in God to hold you up.
1: Because then God actually holds you, and that's what happened in us. There's a twist in our story after that. Because,
4: yes, let's get to this twist.
1: We were supposed to arrive there, and then we found that there was a war starting up, a conflict starting up.
4: Oh.
1: It started as a political problem.
4: It wasn't hard enough without the fridge, without the AC. Now all of a sudden the Civil War started up again. Is that what happened?
1: That's what happened. And then
4: now you find yourself in this primitive country in the middle of
1: We hadn't even reached there, actually. Oh. We were stuck in Nairobi because there were no planes to get in. And so we stayed in Nairobi with a friend for a few weeks. Then I went in, and it was like the place that we were supposed to start was a ghost town. There were only dead bodies, and, you know, it was a town called Bor. But then what happened is we then had to relocate to Uganda. We worked there for 5 years.
4: Well, that was part two of my conversation with Dr. Anil and Dr. Shalini Cherian from India, along with their good friend, retired Dr. Alan Gisbers. As we've heard, in 2014, they responded to God's call to begin a new mission project in South Sudan, Africa. Specifically, they were to establish a medical and nursing school supported by the International Christian Medical and Dental Association, or ICMDA. However, as we also heard, there was a plot twist. Just as they had accepted the calling from the Lord to live in an extremely primitive country with no electricity, civil war broke out once again, and they couldn't even get in the country. Next time, we'll hear how this turned out to be a blessing in disguise. Meanwhile, to learn more about the International Christian Medical and Dental Association, their website is icmda.net. Once again, that's icmda.net. Well, until next time, when we'll hear more of Dr. Anil and Dr. Shalini's adventurous journey, I'm Eric Scadabo. So long, and God bless.
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0: This is Bigger Questions with your host, Robert Martin.
1: Welcome to Bigger Questions. Today's big question, is faith obsolete? We're asking today's big question to Jacob Thomas. Jacob has a Bachelor of Science and a Master of Teaching degrees from Melbourne University, and he works as a teacher. Jacob is an emerging author and has just published his first book, The Theology Basement. And he joins me now. Jacob, welcome to Bigger Questions.
2: Thanks so much.
1: Great that you can join us today, Jacob. Well, to kick off at Bigger Questions, we like to ask some smaller questions just to get us thinking. Today we're asking Jacob Thomas if faith is obsolete. So, Jacob, for a smaller question today, I'm going to ask you how much you know about things which are obsolete, okay? There's just one question and it's multiple choice.
2: Sounds great.
1: Okay, the question is, for which previously common household item did manufacturing production cease in July 2016 and would thereafter be seen as an obsolete item? Was it A, the fax machine, B, the VCR, the video cassette recorder, C, the overhead projector, or D, the Walkman? So which of those became obsolete after July 2016?
2: Okay, well, let me think. I think it would be the Walkman.
1: Oh, it was actually B, unfortunately, the video cassette recorder. In July 2016, Funai Electric was the last manufacturer of VCRs, and they stopped making them because it became too expensive as parts became more difficult to secure.
2: I look good on them for sticking it out so long.
1: That's right. Yeah, good on them indeed. There were many people, although they sold many millions at their peak, but unfortunately they had to stop them. So unfortunately, Jacob, your knowledge is a little obsolete. Well, you didn't get any of our smaller questions, right? But if we had a live audience here today, we'd still give you a big round of applause.
2: Thank you for that hypothetical.
1: So, Jacob, in the last couple of centuries, many have predicted the end of religion or faith in God, that faith in God would become obsolete, just like the VCR. Indeed, the famed mathematician Bertrand Russell once said, "Religion is something left over from the infancy of our intelligence. It will fade away as we adopt reason and science as our guidelines." So what do you make about the predictions about the end of faith and that religion would become obsolete?
2: Well, it's interesting. It's especially interesting when pitted up against science.
1: Mm-hmm.
2: They could be viewed as two ways of viewing the world or of obtaining knowledge.
1: Mm-hmm.
2: And I don't really think it makes sense to think of science as obsoleting faith.
1: Yeah.
2: Just because I think it's a very small view of God and a very small view of faith that allows it to be obsoleted like that.
1: Mm. So you don't think that these predictions are well-founded then, the end of faith and that the religion will become obsolete?
2: No, not at all, because if you just think about origins, for example,
1: mm-hmm.
2: or more broadly, our context in the universe or our context existentially,
1: mm-hmm.
2: we don't know what our context is.
1: Right.
2: You know, I mean, think about the Big Bang and kind of go backwards in time until we get to the point of the origin of the universe. And, you know, to some extent, we know some things about that and other things we don't, but then we can't really get beyond that at the moment. And then just imagine that we do get beyond that. Are we going to find the end? Are we going to hit the bottom? We don't know what material things are.
1: Mm-hmm.
2: We don't know the significance of existence from science.
1: Mm-hmm.
2: So I don't really see science as uncovering our context, you know, how we came to be. So
1: right.
2: I don't really think it's the sort of thing that can make faith obsolete.
1: Right. So there's sort of asking different questions perhaps in some sense.
2: Yes, to some extent. Yeah, I'm always hesitant to say, you know, they have different roles or they're asking different questions because you've got Stephen Jay Gould with his ideas of non-overlapping magisteria, so the two kind of completely independent spheres of inquiry, which they don't really subscribe to that either because they do both have truth claims, right?
1: Mm-hmm.
2: And it's possible that they might overlap. So in my book, I'm trying to set out some case studies to really think about, okay, where are those points of overlap? Let's just take them case by case and think about them carefully because science makes claims about things that are true or, you know, the best theories we've got. And faith also makes claims about things that are true. But I just don't think science has the capacity to reach that as far as faith into you know, the ultimate, the bigger questions.
1: The bigger questions, exactly, yeah. So then we'll get to talking about your book in just a second, but why do you think the belief in God has remained and defied these predictions and it hasn't gone the way of the VCR, the Walkman, or the fax machine?
2: Well, I mean, as soon as you ask that, I'm now immediately thinking about, you know, the West, and belief in God has remained in the West, although it's getting less.
1: Mm-hmm.
2: I think it just has existential power.
1: Mm. What do you mean by that, existential power? Like it explains something of our experience or something?
2: It provides us that context. You know, what's our purpose? Why are we here? Where are we going? It's also, we need a relationship with God. I think we need it.
1: Okay.
2: And of course, that's totally different to what science offers or what another worldview might offer that's not faith-based or religious, yeah.
1: Mm. Now, Jacob, you have written a book, The Theology Basement. So what prompted you to write this book?
2: I thought back to a conversation that I had with a Christian friend and a conversation that I had with a non-Christian friend. And the Christian friend, a long time ago, this was a really long time ago, and she said that she would give up her faith if she found out that evolution was true.
1: Right.
2: And it pains me that people have that dichotomy in their minds and they, you know, they see that alternative and it's pretty grim. And then the other conversation was with a non-Christian friend, which was more pointed towards the God delusion specifically. They read the God delusion,

0: It's now been 15 years since the publication of Richard Dawkins' God Delusion.
1: Yes.
0: So what did you make of it when you read it?
1: I wasn't very convinced. There were right. some things that were intriguing, I think. Mm-hmm. And the center of it was interesting, which was talking about multiverses and origins and things like that. And that was an area that I hadn't explored very much, so I enjoyed that. The morality part I never found really convincing.
0: Mm-hmm.
1: Although I didn't find it initially convincing, it was still quite a process kind of trying to find the best answers to the questions that were developing in my head as a response.
0: Mm-hmm.
1: Oh, okay. It's very well written, though. It's very enjoyable to read.
0: You found it enjoyable to read? There's a lot of Christians or a lot of people have found it very frustrating and difficult to read.
1: Oh, it's enjoyable and frustrating. Everything, all of the above.
0: So what do you think makes it so popular then? It's sold over 3 million copies. Why do you think it's so powerful or so enduring?
1: It's riding the wave, really. I get the impression that he's already decided that faith is obsolete before writing it. And I think that a lot of people have decided that. The reason I think that he has decided that is because he doesn't research theology. Mm-hmm. So when he comes into it, he's not tremendously well-informed about theology, and he actually goes so far as to say that theology isn't a subject, you can't study it.
0: Yes.
1: So that was interesting to me. That's hence the title of the book. But, I mean, it's been going for 300 years, I'd say, just the slow decline of faith in the West. And I think people have a pretty settled idea, a lot of people have a pretty settled idea of the position of faith and the position of science and the antiquated nature of faith and superstition being all lumped into the same category. So when he's writing it, he knows that what he's saying is going to be well received.
0: Dawkins' book was written 15 years ago, though. What do you think's changed in the last 15 years?
1: It's hard to make kind of summaries of what people think these days, you know, because there's so many different groups and it's all going backwards and forwards. I think there's still a kind of scientistic, if you want to use that word, you know, science is everything crowd. Mm. But I like the fact that the God Delusion looks at the question of the existence of God. I really like that because, especially now, I like that because that's sometimes overlooked.
0: Mm.
1: But I think it's existential in it.
0: It's a big question, I suppose, isn't it? And so I suppose he puts the question on the agenda for people to actually consider and saying, well, here is a big question to ponder. These are my thoughts. What do you think?
1: And I appreciate that.
0: Yeah. And you have written your response in some sense. You've written your own book, The Theology Basement. So why the title, The Theology Basement?
1: I think the position of Christianity is looked upon as like a basement in which you know, you climb down the stairs. It's kind of dimly lit. It's a bit dingy. There's some conspiratorial posters and magazines and books. You've got, you know, a couple of people hashing out some theories over drinks or whatever. I think faith is seen as a little bit conspiratorial or a little bit kind of on the fringe. And theology as well, because, you know, Dawkins says that we can't study God because it doesn't make sense. It's just an idea, right? How can you study it? The book is kind of an invitation into the basement for people who might look at Christianity and think, it's a bit weird. I don't really want to go in there. Yes, that's basically where the title came from. But theology is really important throughout the book. Theology is incredibly important because in a lot of what Dawkins is saying, and again, he's a reflection of the current trends, or a lot of current trends. He's talking about a God who's very small, who isn't really reflected in the pages of the Bible. So theology is just really important, especially in the morality section.
0: Yeah. So maybe give us a bit of a tour of the basement. Do you still think it is conspiratorial, sort of secret knowledge, secret place that we should go into? Do you think that was what the Christian faith defines the Christian faith?
1: No. I think that if you're in the basement, you can see that it's not really a basement at all. It's like one of those heterotopias, like basically a world within a very

0: small place. So you go downstairs and then you open the door. It's like, I guess the Chronicles of Narnia. It kind of opens up into something a lot bigger and a lot broader for me. So, yes, it definitely looks like a basement from the outside, but...
1: There's more on the inside.
0: Yeah, I don't think secret knowledge... I mean, hopefully with, you know, especially with Protestantism, where the Bible is not Latin anymore, it's... hopefully everything's as accessible as possible.
1: Mm.
0: And that's partly what I wanted to do in the book as well, make it accessible and interesting. So hopefully it is. I guess that'll be down to the reader, though, to see, to judge that.
1: In your book, Jacob, you do talk about needing a calmer dialogue between science and theology, where often that this, you know, it's often been claimed that science renders faith in God obsolete. We need a calmer dialogue between science and theology. Why do you think that's necessary? Why do we need a calmer dialogue?
0: I think it's very polarized and combative. You've got basically a mainstream science, pro-science camp, and a mainstream pro-religion camp. And I think both sides are quite circular. They're not really talking to each other at all. And I mean, you've got the internet propagating. The internet's great, of course, but there's some problems in, you know, these polarizing debates, and it's, I guess it's not unique to this debate, but we really need to think about what is the conflict, what is each party saying, and try and talk this through a little bit more reasonably and maybe charitably as well. I guess if I could draw anybody into a nicer, more constructive dialogue on these things, that would be great.
1: Yeah. Well, today's big question is faith obsolete? And the Bible itself speaks to this big question with a passage in the Old Testament where it connects with some of the themes of your book, Jacob. In the story of the Tower of Babel in Genesis 11, humans who are united and speak the same language make the claim in Genesis 11:4, "Come, let us build ourselves a city with a tower that reaches to the heavens so that we may make a name for ourselves." So, Jacob, how does this relate to what you're trying to say in your book?
0: In the Tower of Babel, people are using technology to reach for the heavens, to reach as high as they can, and to reach God. It so happens later on that God looks down from heaven and he's... so far above them, and they didn't have a chance of reaching where God is. So they're using this technology. It's not bad. It's not necessarily intrinsically good. They're using this technology wrongly. They're overreaching. They're taking something that is quite good, but they're misusing it. And I think that's what's happening with this idea that science can cause the obsolescence of faith, you know, that science can reach that far and ultimately defeat faith as if they're kind of pitted against each other. So it's this conquest forward into the unknown and reaching up to God, but ultimately not recognizing that God is much larger than they think.
1: Yeah. It does continue in the next verse where it says, "But the Lord came down to see the city and the tower the people were building." So what else do you think this tells us about God? You've mentioned that he's obviously well above the people. What does this teach us about God and who he is?
0: There's two things here, I think. He comes down because you could say he can't see properly because he's so far above the tiny little tower. But on the other hand, there's the other implication in which he condescends. He is concerned for human beings and for us. And even though what we're doing is ridiculous, he still has, you know, reached out in love to us. And it might seem a bit strange to say in love when you look at this story and he actually confuses all their languages so they can't reach so far. But if we are actually blinding ourselves with science or with technology or whatever we choose to elevate to the highest level, then the idea of pushing back against that is, I think that's sometimes necessary to stop and think, what are our limitations? Can we really know that? Or Is science the right tool for this?
1: So, as you have mentioned, that God does confuse and scatter the people. Isn't that just being a bit petty, though, on God's behalf?
0: Yeah, I don't think so. You look at the peak of German intellectual achievement and what happened. That's stunning, isn't it?
1: Yeah, in the Second World War or in, the second, in that period.
0: In the Second World War, where it led, or Soviet Russia as well. It's just human achievement and human knowledge can outpace our maturity and our ability to deal with it.
1: Mm.
0: And, you know, many great civilizations have also been tyrannical as well. So I think that, I don't think it was petty of God. I think there's a lot at stake here.
1: Right, yeah. It was almost an act of grace in some sense, you're saying, that it actually saved for potentially from greater damage in the future.
0: Yes, I think so, yeah. If they're building up to God and God can't be reached that way, then they won't reach him. And that's obviously, I think that's the greatest tragedy really, isn't it?
1: So, Jacob, then what persuaded you that faith in God wasn't obsolete and was worth believing in?
0: Well, it's been a long process. So from an early age, I thought if God exists, he's worth believing in.
1: Mm-hmm.
0: Because he created me and he created us and everything, and everything we are and do is kind of owed to him. So
1: yeah.
0: From then it was a bit of a process in terms of thinking about whether he existed at all. And that's part of, you know, this book is almost an extension of things that I'd thought about regularly from the age of 16 onwards. Right, yeah.
1: So did you grow up believing in God or going to church or anything?
0: Yeah,
1: or?
0: I did. Yeah, I grew up in a Christian family, which is really, I'm really incredibly grateful for, because it meant that I had a thorough exposure to the Bible and to what it says. And that's been incredibly important for me, because it's helped me to avoid a lot of confusion and avoid rejecting Christianity really early because of a misunderstanding of what it says. But also I think a big thing that I keep coming back to in terms of understanding what the Bible is saying is the idea of sin, the idea that I had a problem, the idea that the world has a problem, that has just been, that understanding has just slowly been growing in me over the years. And for me, that really contextualizes the Bible, because it says that, you know, the heart is deceitful above all else, which is a very strong claim, and it is incredibly dramatic. The entire story arc of the Bible focuses on fall and sin and eventually our salvation from sin, but Jesus had to die on the cross for that to happen, and that's quite full on. And so for me to understand the reality of sin, or what I think is the reality of sin, was really important.
1: Grasping that was really one of the key things that convinced you that the Christian message was actually true and worth following.
0: Yeah, it just seemed quite true to life in that regard. It sounds quite bleak, but not in the context of the grace of God.
1: Now, Jacob, you write in your book, a fundamental danger to the success, life and well-being of modern people is that they have stopped believing that God exists. When there is no created purpose, when they cannot rationally latch on to something unchanging outside of themselves, when there is no fixed point of reference and nobody for them to pray to, then nihilism creeps in. Why is this a problem?
0: I think it's just a picture in which we're all awash in relative values. And this would be okay if I was a good person, then I think nihilism would be okay. Or let's just say a lack of a reference point, which is more of the picture of what I was describing there. But the problem is, I'm not a good person. And so, if I have no values, if I have nothing to latch onto, then I'm left to kind of contend with myself. And I'm left to have arguments with myself and decide for myself what's good. And the various personas, I don't have split personality disorder. I just think that we have, in different situations, we have different motivations and they're all kind of talking to each other. Mm. And those arguments will just never lead anywhere without a reference point and without a standard to kind of attach to.
1: We need some sort of reference points to help us to navigate life.
0: Yeah, navigate life and not kind of drown in our own problems, I guess.
1: Hmm. So how do you think faith in God helps in the modern world?
0: We might think in the modern world that we're protected against ourselves and against death and against a lot of our fears, but I think we've really insulated ourselves from all of that. You know, we've built very clean cities to live in. We have entertainment at our fingertips all the time. But the deeper questions of who we are and how we relate to others and how we relate to our origins or how we relate to God are still unanswered.
1: Mm.
0: We're just distracting ourselves from those questions, from that reality. And the modern world is not going to help us to navigate these questions. It's really just going to distract us, and it's really just going to give us 1,000 other things to do.
1: Mm. So what do you think we'd lose if faith did become obsolete?
0: I don't really see it as possible that faith becomes obsolete. It's an incoherent concept, really.
1: Mm-hmm.
0: I think because if God exists and we're here and we need to relate to God, then faith isn't just kind of an option. It's not just a product that we can buy or a way of thinking that we can discard when the next philosophical theory comes up.
1: Mm.
0: It's everything. If we don't have faith, we don't have our purpose. So what do I think? If everybody thought that faith was obsolete, that would be a sad time. But I don't think faith can become obsolete.
1: Hmm. Hmm. Well, why would it be sad?
0: Well, as a Christian, I think we need a relationship with God, and if we don't, we incur his judgment, and rightly, because I do think sin is a reality. So, sad is a horrendous understatement. Yes.
1: So, Jacob, is faith obsolete?
0: No, I don't think there's any reason to believe that faith is obsolete. And on the contrary, faith is something that is just so vital for us. We need it. We need it now. We needed it thousands of years ago. And we will need it into the future because it's our connection with our origins. It's our relationship with God, which it's not another product that can be discontinued or made obsolete. It's everything.
1: Mm. Well, let me leave you with some of the Bible's reflections on the big question, is faith obsolete, from Genesis 11:4. The people were saying, come, let us build ourselves a city with a tower that reaches to the heavens so that we may make a name for ourselves. I look forward to you joining us next time for Bigger Questions. Thanks very much to our guest today, Jacob Thomas.
0: Thanks so much for having me.
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G'day, I'm Bernie Dimet from ChristianityWorks.com. I don't know how it is where you are, but these days, small dogs are all the rage. The one that seems to be the favourite is the Cavoodle. It's a cross between a Cavalier King Charles Spaniel and a poodle. You pay an absolute fortune for one. Now, sure, they're a gorgeous dog. Smart, lovely temperament. And even though I'm not a dog person per se, I totally get why people love them. They take them out to the cafe with them, and they send them to doggy daycare while they're at work, have them washed and shampooed. In fact, it seems to me that they spend a small fortune on these dogs. Now, look, they're nice little doggies, but are we just going a bit over the top? We have homeless people around where we live too, and as I watch people pamper the pooch but ignore the poor,

So we're listening to this song in my house, and my 6-year-old, she just starts like making up these hand motions and, you know, what if I believe Christ in me, you know, believe in your power. I mean, just cute. I'm just smiling, going, this is so great. And all of a sudden she said, what if I believe in your power? And I really lived it. What if I believed Christ in me? What if I believed? And I literally started just crying in my living room because I was thinking, what if my 6-year-old daughter actually began her life believing that the same power that rose Jesus from the dead actually lives inside of her? I mean, I believe it up here, but what if we believed that? What if we lived it? This prayer is called Christ in Me.

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0: Every year, Australians gather in Parliament House to pray for our nation and its leaders. 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
1: We often speak about methods of disciplining toddlers and preschoolers, but when a child reaches school age, many of those methods and ideas are no longer appropriate. Undesirable behaviour at this stage is often caused by something deeper, and we're going to take a look at how one can discipline the school-age child most effectively on the next 4-Minute Focus. Hi, I'm Brett Ryan for a 4-Minute Focus, where we offer practical advice from Focus on the Family Australia. We had a great question from one of our listeners who asked, can you provide me with some general principles and guidelines for responding to behavioural problems in a school-age child? What are some of the effective methods for disciplining kids at this stage of development? If your primary age child is acting out or misbehaving, the first thing you need to do is to find out what's driving the disobedience. Cultivate an awareness of your child's feelings, their personality type. For example, compliant, defiant, strong-willed, shy, and the day-to-day details of their life at home and at school. Take time to talk about any fears and anxieties they may be hiding behind this defiant exterior. Draw them out by asking questions like, how do you feel about yourself? Or finish the following sentence, I am. You can let your child know that you're on their team if you simply express concern for their well-being and teach them some basic skills for managing negative emotions and maintaining positive relationships with other people. As you go through this process, emphasize the idea that good behavior is all about becoming a valuable and contributing member of the family. Instead of harping on the negatives, teach your child how to have positive relationships with other people and enable them to think in terms of service to the larger community. Pick your battles wisely. In particular, don't turn grades and school performance into matters for disciplinary action. This is largely counterproductive in that it tends to instill a hatred of school into a child's mind. As an alternative, teach sound time management skills. When it becomes necessary to deal with disobedience, take care to ensure that the consequences are appropriate to the behavior. A child should not be punished for a behavior that is not willfully defiant. The most important step in any disciplinary approach is to establish reasonable expectations in advance. The child should know what it is and what it is not acceptable before they are held responsible for those rules. Remember that smacks don't work very well at this stage in a child's development, and that their ineffectiveness can actually escalate the situation and lead to abuse, and they are not recommended. As alternatives to corporate punishment, we recommend timeouts, the suspension of privileges such as a computer or TV time, or the temporary confiscation of a favorite game or toy. On the other side of the coin, it's equally important to catch your child being good and to recognize any attempt on their part to cooperate and to observe the rules of the household. We're not thinking here in terms of rewards, which can promote selfishness if offered in excess, but rather family celebrations. A good way to do this is to place a glass jar in a prominent place and allow your child to put a marble in the jar every time they do something you want them to do. Then when the jar is full, you can celebrate by planning a family outing or devising a creative way to get involved in serving friends and neighbours as a parent-child team. It's crucial to add that these recommendations probably won't work if your child is dealing with a mental or emotional stress such as ADHD or anxiety disorder. In that case, you will need to learn and implement a whole different set of disciplinary measures. For assistance in this area, we strongly recommend that you seek the counsel of a trained professional. To find a counsellor in your area, the Christian Counsellors Association of Australia, their website is ccaa.net.au. Remember that relationship is key when it comes to discipline. Make sure that your relationship with your child stays intact no matter which disciplinary approach you adopt. For more helpful resources on parenting, go to our website at families.org.au. This program was produced by Focus on the Family Australia I'm Brett Ryan, inviting you to join us again for the next edition of A 4-Minute Focus.
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0: How is science proving that the Bible is true? Find out next on today's Creation Moment. And now, here's our Creation Moments host, Ian Taylor.
1: Modern criticism of the Bible began in the late 1700s and has continued to this day. The usual claim, often from biblical scholars, has been that the Bible is nothing more than error-filled human writings. Before serious excavation work had begun in the mid-1800s, scholars felt free to consider lack of evidence as proof that people, cities, and even whole nations mentioned in the Bible never existed. It didn't seem to matter to them that they had never even bothered to look for the evidence. Soon, biblical archaeology started finding the evidences, and with each discovery, the critics' pronouncements about errors in the Bible began to crumble. One example is the biblical record of Joshua's leadership of Israel in occupying the Promised Land. Joshua chapter 10 reports how Joshua defeated Hazor, burning the city to the ground. All this has been dismissed by the doubters, but then archaeologists found the ruins of Hazor. The ruins clearly showed destruction by an intense fire. The fire had been so hot that adobe had been baked lobster red. Stones had been changed by the heat of the fire, and the ashes of the city were 5 feet deep. Every claim that there is error in the Bible has been based upon lack of knowledge. Let's face it, no matter what the subject, including history, God has more knowledge than we do.
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4: I suppose the only way to avoid conflict with other people is to live in solitary confinement. 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This is Erwin Lutzer. Tonight on Songs in the Night, I'm continuing a series titled Our Guilt, His Grace, a study in the book of Romans. Come with me to Romans chapter 12, where we'll find out how to survive a personality conflict. You stay tuned.

Good evening, everyone. From historic Moody Church in the heart of Chicago come Songs in the Night with Dr. Erwin Lutzer, soloists Glenn Jurian and Bert Gettinger, the King's Carolers, and organist John Innes. 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

0: And now here is Dr. Lutzer.
1: Thanks, Bill, and good evening to my friends. Question for you. How do you handle conflict? You know, I think that the answer to that question is important, as someone has said, as long as some people raise chickens and others raise vegetables, conflict is going to exist. In fact, within a family, it's impossible to live without disagreement and misunderstanding. What makes it worse is that people are so imperfect, aren't they? They find it difficult to see another point of view. So as long as we are in this world, we will find disagreement. You know, I'm thinking of the teenager next door who plays his stereo too loudly, or the businessman who does an end run on one of his friends. All of us, we could give 1,000 other examples that remind us that conflict is inevitable. Personality conflicts, we've all had them. But as Christians, we also have the resources to survive these inevitable problems. In a moment, we'll take the first step in overcoming them.

One day I heard a pastor say to his congregation, "I'm going to give you the gift of quietness." That really is a gift, isn't it? And the text that we have just listened to says, "Drop thy still dews of quietness till all our striving cease." We look forward to the day when there are no more conflicts. I think that the chief result of personality conflicts is emotional distress. Because while laughter and joy release strength into our bodies, bitterness and tension put poison into our system. So how do we handle it? The opinion of the world and the opinion of the New Testament are in sharp contrast. The world says, get even. It says that you have to look out for number one, assert your rights, stand up for what you've got coming to you. In fact, one day I saw a seminar advertised saying that it will teach you how to feel good by making life miserable for those who make life miserable for you. Well, that's the teaching of the world. The Apostle Paul has a different solution. Romans 12:14, bless those who persecute you, bless and curse not. First of all, he tells us to speak positively about those who are our enemies, those who delight in making life difficult for us. We should speak to God in prayer for those who despitefully use us. We should pray for them. We ought to ask God to bless them. Prayer takes our attitude and brings it in line with God's will. Sometimes our words become self-fulfilling prophecies. I read of a woman who despised her husband and intended to divorce him. Her attorney suggested that if she really wanted to hurt him badly, she should speak nicely to him for 6 weeks, tell him how great he is, compliment him, express love and affection. Then after building him up, she would inform him about the divorce and thus really hurt and wound him all the more deeply. She took his advice, and you can guess what happened. After 6 weeks, they went on their second honeymoon. Just imagine how the husband felt during those days as his wife spoke well of him. He was motivated to become the man that he should have been all along. The power of encouraging words. It is said that when Robert E. Lee spoke in the highest terms to the president about an officer, a friend said, "Don't you realize that that officer

is what Christians ought to do best. When others rejoice, we should be glad for them. When they weep, we should weep along with them. You know that often people do the opposite. While you're weeping, someone else may be rejoicing in your trials. And when they rejoice, you may be so full of envy and resentment that you cannot enter into their mood. Do you believe that God has the power to change all that? I think so. He can make us sensitive to people, their desires and attitudes.

Isn't it wonderful that our relationship with Jesus Christ can be so intimate, that he can fill us with knowledge, he can give us words, he can speak to us? Thanks so much, Glenn. I believe that God wants to increase our sensitivity to others, and he does it through humility. We're still here in the book of Romans. Paul says, "Be of the same mind toward one another. Do not be haughty in mind, but associate with the lowly. Do not be wise in your own estimation." As you associate with the lowly and are not wise in your own estimation, you will begin to take other people into account. They will begin to matter. Their feelings will become yours for the simple reason that they will be important in your life. Isn't that exactly what Christ did? He became one of us. He experienced all that we experience. And he did it so that he could be a merciful and faithful high priest. Now let's talk about the conflict that you're involved in. Ask yourself, can I put myself into the other person's shoes? Genuinely, my friend, try to see your enemy's point of view. He may have some good reason for feeling the way he does. You have no idea what private battles he may be fighting. So adjust your strings to those who are around you. And if you can't, well, the Apostle Paul gives us some more advice. Act kindly. Never take your own revenge, beloved, but leave room for the wrath of God. For it is written, "Vengeance is mine, I will repay, says the Lord." But if your enemy is hungry, feed him. If he's thirsty, give him a drink. For in doing so, you will heap burning

coals upon his head. You see, it's easy to want to repay someone for the harm he's done. We want to rush out. We want to get back at that person. We want to even the score. In fact, sometimes we're so full of pain that we can't wait to exact the 1 pound of flesh. That's human nature. But our first impulses are often the wrong ones. When we are harmed, we're not always in a position to make a rational assessment of the situation. Anger takes over our thinking. Reason goes out the door. We substitute sound judgment for unsound thinking. As the expression goes, we can't think straight. And when we hold that ill will towards someone else, we are holding ourselves hostage. The anger turns itself around and manifests itself into hatred. Then when we show hatred for another, love becomes impossible. Oh, my friend, tonight we must leave the getting even to God. How freeing this is. We can be free from destructive emotional ideas and attitudes. We can leave ultimate judgment where it belongs. And as Christians, we have quite a challenge, don't we? Recently, a mechanic for one of our major airlines told me that members of the union were stealing tools. They were disrupting service because they were so bitter because of a wage dispute. Now, although this Christian man tries to do a good job, some union men have been deliberately sent to interrupt his work and undo the jobs that he's finished. See, what they want to do is to bring the airline to its knees. And this man says that even the Christians have agreed to this work slowdown. They argued that since the company has stolen from us, we have a right to steal from them. Well, my friend, that's contrary to the New Testament. This is what we read. Never pay back evil for evil to anyone. Respect what is right in the sight of all men. To render evil for evil is the human response to a human problem.

Well, God certainly has given us a challenge, hasn't He? They'll know that we are Christians by our love. So I need to ask myself, even as I ask you, do the people around us know that we are Christians? That's the challenge. I can imagine tonight someone is saying, well, you're talking about forgiveness and not rendering evil for evil. Should I never stand up for my rights? Yes, I think you can, as long as it is done within the framework of the three responses we've spoken about. And especially we can stand up for the rights of someone else. But the Bible is clear that we are not to respond negatively to those who mistreat us. We are supposed to give Christ-like responses, even to the injustices of life. You say, well, what about injustice? Why should I allow other people to get away with all these things? It isn't right. It isn't fair. Well, that's true. Few things in life are fair. But I like to emphasize that it's possible to forgive those who have wronged us and to treat them with kindness without sacrificing justice. Look at what the text says here in Romans chapter 12. Never take your own revenge, beloved, but leave room for the wrath of God, for it is written, "Vengeance is mine, I will repay, says the Lord." God will repay. And what this means is that if we treat those who have mistreated us with kindness, God is obligated to judge them. Justice will prevail. That's why acts of kindness and forgiveness to those who have wronged us are so pleasing to God. They represent a great act of faith. We're saying that we can be kind to those who are unjust because we have committed our case to the highest court. We have faith that God will someday vindicate us, and we have the confidence to wait until that day. And we don't have to feel the need to settle our accounts week by week or month by month. Does this sound theoretical? Your response tonight might be, well, Pastor Lutzer, if I lived that way, I would be walked on and used like a doormat. Well, maybe you and I have no right to say that unless we've actually fulfilled what Paul wrote here. You see, if we haven't applied it, we can't say that we would be misused. What if God were to choose to come to our rescue? What if He were to take up our cause and vindicate us, even in this life? Those who live this way find that God then becomes a partner in their struggles. And perhaps that will happen in ways that we cannot even predict. The bottom line is this. If we defend ourselves, God may not defend us. But when we stop trying to even the score, and when we obey the scriptures, God comes to our side to be our defender. You see, that's why Paul ends up saying, do not be overcome by evil, but overcome evil with good. Well, do you have an enemy who's hard to love? Let God minister to your spirit. For we cannot know the power of God unless we've met an enemy and seen God's power. The conflicts of life bring out either the good or the bad in us. Remember, in Christ's power, you can be kind today. And when you are, the promise is that God will take up your cause.

0: Tonight, Dr. Erwin Lutzer brought the 12th in a 14-part series on Our Guilt, His Grace, a study in the book of Romans. We get so caught up in the here and now that sometimes we forget that this life is not all there is. When this series resumes, Pastor Lutzer will take us into Romans chapter 13 and tell us to wake up, for the return of Christ is nearer than we think. 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Music tonight came to us from the King's Carolers, Faith Wilson, Gail Fletterer, Joanna Hedinga, and Marcia Tweddell. Our soloists were Glenn Jorian and Bert Gettinger, along with John Innes at the keyboards. This is Bill Davis, thanking you for tuning in. Here once again is Dr. Lutzer.
1: Our Father, we ask in the name of Jesus that you shall grant us the ability to love our enemies. I want to pray especially for those who harbor bitterness in their hearts. We pray today that they will be freed as they give that bitterness to you and trust you, because your word says, "Vengeance is mine, I will repay, says the Lord." Father, come to us, we ask, and set your people free, that we might be able to walk in love, even with those who oppose us. And we shall thank you in Jesus' blessed name. Amen.

0: about you, Cassie? 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
1: I think the first time I turned it on was to hear Dad talking, which was really nice to hear him on the radio. But also the music is very up to date. Mm-hmm. 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I enjoyed the parenting spot, I think it's called, or something like that. That was really interesting because to get a Christian perspective on raising kids is, you know, a great thing too, which you can't find anywhere.
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0: celebrate local musical success with Maris Brass Band on Saturday, August 30 at 2 p.m. at St Mary's Parish Hall, Kangaroo Flat. Under the direction of Colin Wellard, Maris Brass will perform a vibrant program of well-known favourites and exciting new works while celebrating their success at the National Band Championships. The concert also features the Maris Brass Academy, directed by Claire McLean, including some young musicians making their public debut. How exciting! Come along, enjoy a wonderful afternoon of music, and support Maris Brass Band on Saturday, August 30 at 2 p.m. at St Mary's Parish Hall, Kangaroo Flat.
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0: Momentum, helping men succeed in life.
1: Hi, it's Tim from Momentum. What if we as men were able to reconcile our guilt and live free? You know, guilt plays a significant role in all of our lives because, let's be honest, we all get it wrong at times, and sometimes we just get things really, really wrong. Guilt can be toxic and can affect us in both invisible and visible ways. So how do we start to deal with any feelings of guilt that we might have? Well, start by simply asking yourself some questions. What role is guilt playing in my life? Is guilt creating anxiety or stress in me? Imagine the freedom that you can have once you've fully accepted yourself, even if you feel like you've failed or you really missed it. Now, you're never going to be perfect, and you are going to miss it from time to time. But you don't have to let feelings of unresolved guilt drag you down and hold you back.
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actually recorded this song a couple of years ago. It was written for a woman who was battling cancer. This was her story, her song, her anthem. Fast forward a couple of years, it would become my story, my song, my anthem. God knew then what I didn't, and that was that I would be facing my own cancer battle. I was diagnosed with thyroid cancer, and though I am so grateful that now today I can say I am cancer-free, I learned in the midst of that struggle, in the midst of uncertainty, in the midst of not knowing what the outcome would be, that I can fully put my faith and trust in Jesus, not because of what he can do for me, but because of who he is. And I want Jesus more than anything.

0: 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It's an honour to be able to share with you the wonderful gospel message of the Lord Jesus. I was in pastoral ministry for 45 years, and I've been involved in radio for well over 30. 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
1: There's a joke that goes, when your children are little, they're so cute you wish you could eat them. When they become teenagers, you wish you had. Parenting a teen is not for the faint-hearted. It can be a challenging time for a family. We'll talk specifically about disciplining a strong-willed adolescent next on A 4-Minute Focus. Hi, I'm Brett Ryan for A 4-Minute Focus, where we offer practical advice from Focus on the Family, Australia. Parents all over the world will tell you of the challenges of parenting a teen. And in fact, we had a question from one of our listeners who asked, do you have any advice for disciplining a strong-willed teenager? I hear a lot of dealing with strong-willed toddlers, but if you think it's tough managing a defiant two-year-old, imagine what it's like when the kid is 17 and 6 feet tall. I need help. Perhaps it would be helpful to begin with a few general observations in dealing with a strong-willed teen. It is essential to stay calm, maintain a sense of confidence, and have a carefully conceived plan of action. Make sure that you're eating healthy meals, getting enough sleep, and taking care of your own emotional health. You need every ounce of strength, poise, and self-control you can muster to handle a challenge like this. Next, it's critical that you lay out your expectations of behavior in advance and make sure that everyone in the household understands them. The consequences for rebellious or disobedient behavior should also be spelled out beforehand, and the implementation of those consequences should be prompt and consistent. You can be sure that your strong-willed child will challenge these standards at every opportunity, and it's crucial to keep your cool in the face of his defiance. Don't give them an opportunity to seize control of the situation. The task of parenting a strong-willed adolescent is complicated by the fact that teens of all temperaments are in the process of trying to form an identity. A quest for increasing independence is usually fundamental to this process, and this can often play itself out in behavior calculated to find self in opposition to the values, beliefs, and wishes and instructions of the parents. For this reason, it's important not only to maintain clear and consistent guidelines and expectations, but also to organize those guidelines into at least three different categories: non-negotiable, negotiable, and rules that can be discarded as your adolescent matures and demonstrates a growing ability to regulate their own behavior. When rules are broken, take the opportunity to teach your teen about the reality of consequences. Talk about the ripple effect of the choices we make in life on ourselves, our friends, our families, and the world around us. Help them connect the dots between your previous warnings and the unpleasant results of their rebellious behavior. Negative consequences at this stage in a child's life should take the form of lost privileges, phone time, computer time, curfew limits, and so on. Take care to match disobedient behaviors with appropriate consequences. On the other side of the coin, it's equally important to catch your teen being good and to recognize any attempt on their part to cooperate and observe the rules of the household. Make sure to stay in touch with your teenager's feelings and cultivate an awareness of the day-to-day details of their life at home and at school. Take time to talk about any fears and anxieties that may be hiding behind their defiant exterior. See if you can gain any insight into circumstances that may be driving the disobedient behavior. With some sensitive and skillful mentoring on your part, your strong-willed teen has the potential to grow into a strong leader and a powerful influence for good in the larger community. If, however, the situation becomes out of control and you feel that you need to seek help from outside, look to the resources that are around you: family, friends, a youth pastor, a counselor, or a family GP. To find a counsellor in your area, go to Christian Counsellors Association of Australia at ccaa.net.au. 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This program was produced by Focus on the Family Australia. I'm Brett Ryan, inviting you to join us again for the next edition of A 4-Minute Focus.
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0: Darwin, through his research, found that species do change, and they change a lot. This is observational science. But then Darwin took his ideas one step further and said that one kind of organism turned into another kind, that all the species on Earth, from bananas to hummingbirds, are related to one another. It's this idea of one kind turning into another kind that contradicts the Bible. The biblical kind is not the same thing as species. Tigers and lions are part of the cat kind. Horses and zebras belong to the equid or horse kind, and so on. Species do change, but it's not evolution. We never see one kind of creature turning into another. That's because organisms reproduce according to their kind, just like the Bible says. I'm David Reeves. Truly, the heavens declare the glory of God.
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Deciding when the right time is to have children can be a little daunting, but this is a question that many young married couples are asking themselves. Bringing a child into the world requires a lot of forethought. And today on the 4-Minute Focus, we'll be speaking about what the thinking and planning around starting a family should involve. Hi, I'm Brett Ryan for a 4-Minute Focus, where we offer practical advice from Focus on the Family Australia. One of our listeners wrote in to ask this question. Should we be putting off having kids and starting a family until we're more mature and established? My wife and I are in our late 20s, she's finishing her studies, and I'm working to get my business off the ground. We're extremely busy, and to be honest, I'm not sure if I'm ready to be a father at this point. Do you have any thoughts on starting a family later in life? When weighing this kind of decision, it's important to remember that children are not supposed to be a nuisance or a hindrance, but a blessing, it says in Psalm 127. Couples who are capable of bearing children should contemplate the possibility with enthusiasm and enjoy. The question of when to have kids is, of course, something the Bible doesn't directly address. Equally committed Christians have different ideas about the best way to approach this decision. We can't address all of the theological issues that comes into this debate, but we can take a look at some of the reasons couples give for waiting to have kids. In the process, we can also try to point out why, in our opinion, most of these obstacles to childbirth

0: completed medical school, law school, and other graduate programs with children at home. I need to achieve financial security first. Financial stability is important, but what does that mean in terms of having a child? Is it a matter of achieving a certain level of income, being debt-free, saving enough for a deposit on a house, establishing a nest egg? If so, how big? Another one is, I need to be more mature before I can think about bringing a child into the world. Yes, prospective parents should take steps to deal with any personal issues that might impair their ability to create a safe and loving home. But if you're generally healthy and stable, just remember that one, you'll never have kids if you wait to become the perfect person. And two, parenthood actually contributes to personal maturity. Before you make up your minds to put off having kids, we'd recommend that you sit down as a couple and take an honest look at your underlying values and motives. Analyze your priorities. Do you care more about money, success, or a big house than you do about the blessing of children? Are you and your spouse in total agreement in this area? And are you aware that waiting may cost you something? Fertility declines with age, particularly after 35. As you and your wife start thinking and talking about having children, stay open to God's leading. Seek the support of mature believers who can pray for you and offer sound advice. You have to feel confident in your decision to start a family and remember that children really are a blessing from God. For more helpful information, go to our website at families.org.au. This program was produced by Focus on the Family Australia. I'm Brett Ryan, inviting you to join us again for the next edition of A 4-Minute Focus.
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2: G'day, business owners. Peter Fitzgerald with the Handbook for Business. Let's talk about flocks and herds. In March 2001, HIH Insurance went belly up. It was then the largest corporate collapse in Australian history. Interestingly, the company reported positive profit but negative cash flow. The CEO declared, HIH is in turmoil. It's not a question of profitability, it's a question of survival. It's cash flow that keeps me awake at night. It's common to see businesses with reasonable profit but poor, even negative cash flows. I wonder then why accountants don't include a cash flow summary with the annual financial and tax report, because it shows exactly where cash came from and went to, and why there is a constant cash problem. In terms of survival and growth, operating profit is important, but operating cash flow is critical because it's the lifeblood of every business. To put it in Aussie lingo, you have to put more cash into the tin than you take out. My counsel for business owners? There are several cash management tactics you can discuss with your accountant or bookkeeper, but my advice is simply this. Study and understand the business cash flow report. In fact, the financial year ends in 3 weeks, a perfect time to review the 24-25 result, profit and cash flow. Here's the deal. Operating cash flows from the P&L into the tin. Non-operating cash flows from the tin into the balance sheet. You're in trouble when non-operating cash drawn out exceeds operating cash flowing in. So unless there's a surplus of operating cash, you could end up like HIH, literally running out of cash and bleeding to death. The Bible, our handbook counsel for today, Proverbs 27:23. Know well the condition of your flock and pay attention to your herds. Consider those ancient flocks as your profit and the herds as your cash flow. Thanks for listening to this handbookforbusiness.com.au podcast.
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we started talking about that Micah 6:8 verse, Chris Sama and Jason Ingram and myself. And Chris had just brought up, like, gosh, I've heard this verse all my life. And I think it'd be, if we could find a way to put that in a song and just, like, not, like, reference it, but, like, as is, sing it. I was just like, there's no

way. Like, those words will fit in any... I mean, you can make them fit in a song, but surely not in a way that you'd want to listen back or even sing them. And then Jason sits down at the piano and he starts playing that chord progression and starts singing, act justly, love mercy, walk humbly. And then all of a sudden it opened up this road that no one could have seen. A song came from it, but even more than the song was the ability to really quickly talk about the things that Jesus said were the most important. In Micah, that verse, Micah 6:8, the question was like, what pleases God? Like, is it mountains of tithe money? Is it books and books of worship songs? Like, what does he actually like care about? In the verses, he's shown you, it says, oh mortal, which I think is hilarious. He's shown you, oh mortal, in your short time here, what he desires, and it's to act justly, love mercy, and walk humbly with him. Be connected with him. Like, we were born for this. Like, this song is a reminder of the things that we were born for.

0: Here on Sunburnt Souls, we explore life, faith, and our mental well-being. Here to share more is Dave Quack.
1: I recently got asked to do a project that I thought was going to be so much fun. It was with creative, cool people and a topic I'm interested in. I really would have liked to get involved. But the problem was, the time this project was going to happen had the potential to send my bipolar rhythms out of whack. It could have sent me manic. And as much as I wanted to do it, I had to say no. And the truth is, sometimes when I'm guarding my mental well-being, I miss out on certain experiences. Yeah, I get disappointed sometimes, but it's much better than sending myself in a mood swing that may last a couple of months. If you're making hard decisions in order to see your mental well-being flourish, God bless you. He sees you. And even though it's hard, it really is worth it.
0: For more candid conversations on faith and mental well-being, check out sunburntsouls.com.

0: Carolyn Pace is an American missionary who's been serving in Peru since the 1960s. She and her family have lived through military coups and chaos, but not much fazes her, thanks to her deep, abiding faith in Jesus Christ.
1: We got so used to hearing explosions that, you know, we're sitting at the table eating and this horrible explosion, and then we would pass the potatoes or something.
0: While Billy Graham didn't know Carolyn, he knew the type of work she's still doing in Peru.
2: 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We have to teach that man is a sinner, Christ a Savior, that there's a heaven to gain and a hell to shun. 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

0: Back to Genesis with Dr. John Morris, scientist and creation researcher with the Institute for Creation Research. Dr. Morris, how primitive was early man?
1: Chris, early man was never primitive in an evolutionary sense at all. In the beginning, man was created in the image of God with great ability, even able to communicate with God face to face. All this was before sin, however, and we've been deteriorating ever since. Evidence continues to accumulate that long ago man was highly sophisticated, evidently even performing brain surgery. Skulls have been found with holes drilled in them for surgical reasons, and the person had survived. No, Chris, there never were primitive humans. There were some with less technology and not much education, but Stone Age cultures exist today. This is a level of civilization, but not an evolutionary stage, and it's been that way ever since, back in Genesis.
0: For free information on creation, visit us on the web at www.icr.org.
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3: Welcome to Bigger Questions, recorded live in the city of Melbourne. Today's big question, what difference has Jesus made in breaking the cycle of poverty in Uganda? The poverty cycle is a situation where poverty once started is likely to continue unless there is outside intervention. Today we meet two very different people with very different backgrounds who have both experienced poverty in Uganda and who both have a common determination to break the poverty cycle there. My first guest is Ray Turns, a barrister based in Melbourne. Ray studied arts law at Monash University and has practiced law for some 10 years with Spark Helmore and Telstra. And he joins me now. Please welcome Ray Turns. And my second guest is Reverend Justus Miwanda. Justus is the Director of International Needs Uganda. He's an international speaker and ordained Anglican minister who works with the poor in central Uganda. Please welcome Justus Miwanda. Thank you. Welcome to Bigger Questions, Ray and Justus. Now, Ray, you work as a barrister in Melbourne. On last summer, you went on a trip to Uganda. Why was that?
5: So my wife and I travelled to Tanzania and Uganda over Christmas and January last year and this year. It started off as a trip through International Needs. They were running a trip in October and we are involved with them and we're interested in going. Unfortunately, that fell through and October didn't work for us anyway. So we thought we'd take a holiday. So it was mainly a holiday, but we also wanted to visit the child that we sponsor in Uganda and see some of the work that International Needs do.
3: Yeah, so tell me, you sponsor a child. What does that mean?
5: Yeah, so we provide a certain amount of money. It's, I think it's $42 a month, which covers her school costs, some medical costs, some school books, and some other bits and pieces. And so my wife has been sponsoring her for a number of years, and then I joined in that when we got married.
3: You joined in the fun, yeah.
5: And she's a 15-year-old young lady who lives in central Uganda, in a fishing village, actually, on the shores of Lake Victoria. And we had the privilege of meeting her and her family and spending some time with them.
3: So how was that?
5: Well, it was... she was very shy, as probably...
6: As always.
5: which I think is to be expected, given these strange people from another country who are paying for my school fees have now shown up on my doorstep. But it was great. We were really encouraged by it because we saw that the money that we're putting into her schooling and her family through her is being well used. Mm-hmm. We saw that her family are living in very, very basic circumstances. By Australian standards, you'd call them extremely poor.
3: Yeah. And so what do you mean? What did you see?
5: We got to go to their house. That's where Mum has raised seven children. So our sponsored child is one of seven. And Dad's not on the scene and hasn't been for a long time. And the house is small enough that you could probably... We have a double garage at home. You could probably fit their house inside our double garage. But it's not just the size of the house. The house is very basic. Their way of life is very basic. And talking to our sponsored child's mother through an interpreter, we found out that they don't have enough money for the younger. So our sponsored child has a younger sister, And they don't have enough money for her to go to a good school, so she's going to a very basic school and not getting the quality education that the child that we sponsor is getting. So, yeah, we saw that our money is being used well. It was encouraging in that respect, and it's making a difference.
3: So, Justice, do you encourage people like Ray to come and visit Uganda and see the impact of the money they spend?
6: Yes. Actually, one time I was talking to somebody here, and he told me it costs about $3,000 to get a ticket to Uganda. Mm-hmm. And so he asked me, should I give this to you or should I pay for a ticket to Uganda? Mm. And I said, I want you to come.
3: Why is that?
6: Because if people have come to us, they have seen what is there and what is taking place, they can easily give the $3,000. I would encourage as many people as possible to get time to come to Uganda, see the poverty that we are talking about. Mm. Because when I talk about it here, possibly even Ray, we can paint a rough picture, but it cannot be accurate. But if you have been there, you really understand. Mm.
3: Is that your experience, Ray?
5: Yeah, absolutely. It is difficult to describe how basic it is over there. So people are living in really basic circumstances on very small plots of land, trying to more or less scratch a living by subsistence farming in the main.
3: Mm. So being there and experiencing poverty has led to a more lasting transformation perhaps in your life?
5: Yeah, absolutely. I think it's definitely meant that we're very committed to the project and the work of International Needs in Uganda. Mm-hmm. So we've got that tie, absolutely.
3: Mm-hmm. Now, poverty is certainly not a laughing matter, and we don't want to trivialise it in any way. Now, to kick off bigger questions, we'd like to ask some smaller questions just to get us thinking. Today we're talking with Ray Turns and Justice Mwanda about breaking the cycle of poverty in Uganda. So today's smaller questions are about escaping poverty. Today we're trying something a little different. Our first question is a who am I competition. So Justice and Ray, you have to guess the person that I'll share who grew up in extreme poverty yet escaped. And the first person to guess wins correctly, gets the point. I was born on January 29th, 1954 to an unwed mother, sent to live with my grandmother whilst my mother looked for work. I was then sent back to live with my mother in extreme poverty, commission housing, and had no budget for clothes. I often had to wear potato sacks and had the nickname Sack Girl. I was sent to live with my father, who was quite strict. My life took a turn when my education was taken seriously. At 17, I won Miss Black Tennessee Beauty Pageant and won a full scholarship to University of Tennessee to study
5: Oprah
3: speech
5: Winfrey.
3: And communication. And Oprah Winfrey, correct. You have, yes, it is Oprah Winfrey, correct. Ray gets the point. Yes, she went on to sign she went on to become the highest paid performer on television. A woman who's gone from extreme poverty to being the richest African-American of the 20th century. Yes, Oprah Winfrey, congratulations, Ray. Yes, well, Justice, this is your chance to catch up.
6: I don't think so.
3: Yeah, you can catch up.
6: I'll try.
3: You can try. Okay, question two, and Justice, this is your chance to catch up. So on the online debating website, debate.org, what percentage of people believe that poor people were responsible for their own poverty? Was it 0%? No one thinks the poor were responsible for their plight? B, 20%, a minority. C, 45%, almost half. Or D, 95%, almost everyone thinks the poor are responsible for their situation.
6: I can say 45.
3: You say 45, Ray? What are you going to say?
5: My gut tells me more like 95%.
3: Okay, well, Justice is right. So congratulations. So actually, which means tonight, both of you pass. Congratulations. Right, everyone. So a big round of applause to our guests. Now, there is a quote attributed to Bill Gates: if you are born poor, it is not your fault, but if you die poor, it is your fault. So, Justice, is the poverty in Uganda simply the fault of the poor people?
6: No, but to some extent, yes. Uganda is a relatively very fertile land. We even have two planting seasons. Mm-hmm. So we have two crops a year. Mm-hmm. So that where people have land and they can cultivate it, they really don't need to be poor. Hmm. But also the other hand to the no is that there are some people who don't have these facilities. They don't have the land to till for food. Or it is all gone to the rich. Actually, it's surprising that in Africa, there are rich people. But the margin between the rich and the poor is very wide. So that there are some cases and scenarios where the poor people are marginalized by the rich, so they don't have access to the resources. In that case, they are not the ones to blame. So I think we can argue over this question that there are cases where, yes, we are responsible, but there are also cases where other people or the institutions like government are responsible for the poverty.
3: Is that what this is known as, the poverty cycle?
6: Yes.
3: That you can't actually break out of.
6: Sure. It's always complete. The circuit is always complete. And the good news is that it is breakable.
3: Well, Oprah Winfrey's story in some ways is that
6: we can. And even in my village where I work, where I stay, I have seen this happen, that there are children who have been born into poor families, but they have made it, and they have even changed the circumstances for their families, not only for themselves, but also for their families and in the communities around them. It is possible to cut

0: weak girl, then you are on the route to breaking the cycle. One, education is not only for academics and on to get a job, but you'll get learn basic life skills like I need to boil drinking water.
1: Mm-hmm.
0: Unfortunately, in Africa, you have to boil all drinking water.
1: Mm-hmm.
0: And when this boy or girl hears this, she takes it to the illiterate grandmother. I say, Grandma, we need to boil water. That is the starting point of transformation and changing or breaking the cycle. But secondly, this girl, if she gets education, she's empowered so that in the future she will have a job, so that she's not manipulated by men with money and then infect her with AIDS or may get her pregnant so early and fall out of school. So that's number two. Number three, education, okay, prepares them for the future. So break the cycle, help in the fight against diseases. I think that's my third point. Like, if we don't educate girls, we are going to lose terribly in the fight against AIDS. Because these girls are all, they didn't work, they don't have any income, and this man has the money. He will tell her, look, I have the money, come with me. And then the next is a sad story. So education is very important in breaking the cycle.
1: The question's just come through, which I'll feed in, is education the whole solution?
0: No. I think it's a consortium of other things. Education, as well as income, as well as providing health facilities. We need health facilities placed in the villages. It's unfortunate that there are people, mothers, who have to walk like 20 kilometers to the next health facility. That's not empowerment. And that added, if you have health facilities, you have education, you have income, I think put together, you are going to produce and break the cycle.
1: It's a number of factors.
0: Sure, a number of factors. Yeah. Yeah.
1: Now, Justice, your own life story gives credibility and relevance to the poor of Uganda.
0: Yes.
1: In some ways, your story echoes that of Oprah Winfrey's youth. Can you tell us about the circumstances of your birth?
0: Yeah, my mother was only 16 when I was born. And because her parents were very cross about what had happened, they had put money in her and they lost it. So they gave her two choices, that we either send you back to school or look after you and your child, but we cannot do both. So because of the importance of education, what this girl was aware of, she chose to go back to school. So then they told her, then we have to get rid of that boy. So this girl, one afternoon, got a piece of cloth and wrapped me in. I was 3 months at that time. She got a small cup, plastic. It was green. My grandmother kept it for me, and I saw it when I grew up. So, and she walked out of the house. Fortunately, this girl knew the parents of her boyfriend. So she went to them and introduced herself, that this baby belongs to one of your sons. And my grandfather had 8 sons. So it was not a small family.
1: No.
0: So my grandfather was helpless in that case. So he told her, you stay here in the living room. I will go in the garden and get my wife. So he went, came back with his wife to receive their first grandchild, only to find in the living room the child and not the girl. She disappeared. I met my mother the first time. I was 7 years. It wasn't any meaningful to me. She was a stranger like anybody. I met her after that 4 times or 3 times. The 5th time I met my mother, she was in a coffin, dead. And that was hard. And I give a lot of credit and I revere my grandmother, because I always say, that was my mother. That was my future. She made it sure. I'm sure she was, in a way, supporting her son, because my father was in college training. So she didn't know what she was doing, possibly. She didn't know that she was looking after an Anglican priest.

0: but she did. And because she did so, I can be here to talk to you. Mm. If she hadn't done that, it would be a totally different story. Mm. And when I was 5, my father got married, and then I went and lived with him. He finished as a teacher, so he put me in school. And I got a fairly average education. I trained as a teacher, and later I did other things. So when I was 18, in my class, I saw 5 boys who had the same story as mine, and I took them on.
1: What do you mean you took them on?
0: I took them in my house, mm-hmm, and paid for their education. At the moment, they are all teachers. Actually, one of them is the principal of the international school in Uganda. Mm-hmm. And I'm so proud of them. I feel so contented in my life that I did something for these 5 boys. I took 6, but one of them passed on. He had leukemia, and I couldn't save him, and he died. So what I went through helped me to put into perspective other children. So that's why I took these boys, and that's why I'm doing the work that I'm doing.
1: Wow. Well, thank you very much for sharing. That's
0: welcome.
1: It's a very moving story in many ways, and very different to, I think, the experience that we face in Australia. Mm.
2: Now, as part of Bigger Questions, we also reflect on some wisdom found in a potentially surprising source, the Bible. But before we do that, we're interested to hear about why you believe the scriptures are worth following. So, Justice, you say you're a reverend, an Anglican priest, so what convinced you to become a Christian believer?
0: First of all, it was through a school assembly. I attended a Christian school, so people came to my school and shared on an assembly on one Friday evening, and they shared the gospel of Jesus Christ. And at the end of it, I was convicted. I was 14 years at that time. Mm-hmm. But I was touched. I knew that in my life, there are issues that I had to work through with God. So I gave my life to Jesus Christ. And from that time, Jesus started to speak into my life, to touch unto issues in my life. Number one, he showed me the books that I had stolen from the school. Yes, because my father was the principal of the school. And that was not really very funny. And I said, yes, last night I got saved, and God convicted me with these books, and I'm returning them. The second thing, from that turning point, it helped me to accept and forgive my mother. And that was, to me, very important. Mm. I didn't have any bitterness about what she did. But also, number three, it helped me to work with my stepmother. Because of Jesus in me, I could work through those issues.
1: Mm. Wow, thank you. Well, obviously, it was a transforming experience, and it changed your life in many ways.
0: Yeah.
1: The part of the Bible we're reflecting on today comes from the Old Testament book of Micah. Micah was written in the 8th century BC to the nation of Israel who had disobeyed God, and God was threatening judgment. Now, in light of the situation of the people of God, in chapter 6, Micah writes about the response that God desires. He doesn't want ritualistic and legalistic sacrifices. Instead, he wants, in verse 8, "He has shown you, O man, what is good, and what does the Lord require of you? To act justly and to love mercy and to walk humbly with your God." Mm. Now, Ray, as a barrister, one is involved in the justice profession. Mm. How do you react to the exhortation, act justly? Did you feel a sense of injustice in visiting Uganda?
3: Yes, I did. And I think the sense of injustice that I felt was related to not accident of birth, but by the mere fact of my birth in Melbourne, I was born into relative privilege and luxury. And by the mere fact of these people's birth into rural Uganda or even Kampala, they were born into poverty. And I think there's an injustice in the glaring disparity. So the comparatively lavish lifestyle that we enjoy in Melbourne compared to the situation in Uganda. I actually see that as an injustice.
1: Mm-hmm. So how do you react then to the exhortation here, act justly?
3: Well, I see it as quite a broad exhortation, so I think it applies to many areas of life. So treating other people fairly, using the way I use my money, the way I use my time. I would like to think that I act justly in all of those. I know that I don't from time to time, but mm-hmm. I at least aspire to. But part of treating people fairly is seeing that our neighbours in Uganda are suffering from the effects of poverty, and it's within our power. First of all, we know about it, but second of all, it's within our power to do something about it, thanks to international organisations like World Vision and International Needs and so on and so forth. So,
1: Now, Justice, your name is almost Justice.
0: It's near.
1: Yeah, that's right, not quite the same. But do you feel a sense of injustice within the poverty cycle?
0: Yeah, I think the verse, or what the injustice that was being talked about in the verse, was also to do with the way the rich people of that time treated the poor. Some of this we also see in my country, that like the rich ones are even manipulating the systems at the expense of the poor people. So it's time now for us to do something.
1: Yes,
0: if we can.
1: So how does this verse drive the organization you work for, Justice, in International Needs?
0: Yes, first of all, it's act justly and love mercy, and also follow God humbly. Mm-hmm. I think if you start from the other, following God humbly is listening to God, and also be obedient when he speaks. Mm-hmm. Like when he tells us to do something or to act, let's do it. If he challenges us to be just, let's do it. But of course, you can do it in a police way, stand there, call them. But I think as an organization, we have to act with mercy, with compassion, as we handle the issues in the areas that we work.
2: So this motivates the work that you do and how you work. Ray, what motivates you?
3: I think a few things. So we've talked about what I see as an injustice and wanting to correct that. I think lying behind that motivation is, as a follower of Jesus, I can't help but take Jesus' example seriously and his teaching seriously. So Jesus spent a lot of time with people that were disadvantaged and poor in his time, and he also had some pretty stern things to say about rich people that ignored poor people. So I'm thinking of Luke 16, when Jesus talked about a rich man dying and a poor fellow named Lazarus who was sitting at his gate in need. So if you're a follower of Jesus, if you're a Christian, then you've got to take Jesus seriously, his example and his teaching. So I try and do that, and that's a pretty strong motivation. And that's kind of a part of, it's related to the justice that we were talking about.
2: Now, some critics would object to the Christian motivation to help overcome poverty and actually say that these works are selfish. The motive for good deeds isn't true empathy for suffering, but a guarantee of a place in heaven. How do you respond to this? Is that your motivation?
3: Oh, I think it stems from a pretty poor understanding of Christianity. So God and Jesus has done everything necessary for us to be reconciled to God. And so when we help the poor, when we do what you might call good deeds, it's in response to what God has done for us. It's not in order to earn favour with God, because we've been given favour, and then that transforms us so that we want to then show grace and favour to other people. To use the words of the Bible, I think it's 1 John, where it's written, we love because he first loved us. So it's a response action. It's not in order to carry favour with God.
1: What difference has Jesus made in breaking the cycle of poverty in Uganda?
3: Well, he's inspired an organisation called International Needs Uganda, which Justice will know far better than I do how many people they help, but it's they have a substantial presence in central Uganda and help countless people. So there's an inspiration from Christianity, and certainly my wife and I wanted to travel to Uganda because we sponsor a child and we have an association with International Needs, and that stems from the grace and favour that I was talking about, that we've been shown by God, and that we want to then respond and show that to others. So,
1: How's your trip changed you?
3: I think If I was to be really honest, at times I forget about it, and sadly I just get stuck in the routine. But I remember, particularly when I came back home early on in February after I just got back, I remember thinking how incredibly privileged I am and we are in Australia. So I need to be reminded of that. So the trip has changed in that I ought to be better than I am. I ought to remember the privilege that I enjoy. Whether I do so remains to be seen.
1: So, Justice, final comments. What difference has Jesus made in breaking the cycle of poverty in Uganda?
0: I think, first of all, he has put people in place. People that you would call like angels in different positions, in different countries, even actually in Australia, that he has placed people. First of all, they are aware and they are ready to move. He has provided the condition, a favorable condition for Christians and other people to do something. I feel that that is him doing it. And also he has provided people with resources which they can give to such organizations like mine, International Needs Uganda. So you give money, you give resources, you give your time in turn to respond to those issues like poverty and others.
2: Well, let me leave you with some of the Bible's answer to the big question. What difference has Jesus made in breaking the cycle of poverty in Uganda? From Micah 6:8. He has shown you, O man, what is good. And what does the Lord require of you? To act justly and to love mercy and to walk humbly with your God. I look forward to you joining us next time for Bigger Questions. Please thank our guests today, Ray Turns and Justos Muwanda.
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4: Romans 2 and verse 4. The goodness of God leads you to repentance. Today we look at three steps to spiritual restoration. Now Satan wants to convince you your failures are so bad that they disqualify you in God's eyes, that you're unworthy of His love and grace, and that you should avoid God altogether. Don't believe him. Here are three steps that lead to spiritual restoration. Number one, repent. Acknowledge your sin, renounce it, and trust in the shed blood of Jesus to forgive you. God loved you when you were a sinner, and He loves you no less as one of His redeemed children who's blown it. Secondly, restitution. When your actions have hurt someone, Jesus tells you what to do. In Matthew 5, verses 23 and 24, therefore, if you bring your gift to the altar, and there remember that your brother has something against you, leave your gift there before the altar and go your way. First be reconciled with your brother, then come and offer your gift. If you want to walk in God's blessing, follow His instructions. And thirdly, refocus. 2 Corinthians 3 verse 18. But we all, with unveiled face, beholding as in a mirror the glory of the Lord, are being transformed into the same image from glory to glory, just as by the Spirit of the Lord. When you focus on yourself and your failures, you're looking in the wrong mirror. When you focus on Christ and His unfailing love and grace towards you, you're looking in the right mirror. And you'll be changed into the image that you're focusing on. And blessedly, the change agent is not you, but the Holy Spirit who lives within you. He'll keep working in your life to make you more and more like Jesus. So take those three steps to spiritual restoration. That's the word for today.
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5: 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I was walking through something difficult. I had just come through cancer. I had lived the faithfulness of God. Yet sometimes when you're right back in the thick of something difficult, you don't feel the faithfulness of God in that moment. And you have to remind yourself, that's right. Remember when He showed up before? There is nobody like our God. We can have confidence because He's proven Himself faithful.

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0: celebrate local musical success with Maris Brass Band on Saturday, August 30 at 2 p.m. at St Mary's Parish Hall, Kangaroo Flat. Under the direction of Colin Wellard, Maris Brass will perform a vibrant program of well-known favourites and exciting new works while celebrating their success at the National Band Championships. The concert also features the Maris Brass Academy, directed by Claire McLean, including some young musicians making their public debut. How exciting! Come along, enjoy a wonderful afternoon of music, and support Maris Brass Band on Saturday, August 30 at 2 p.m. at St Mary's Parish Hall, Kangaroo Flat.
1: In the late 18th century, William Wilberforce was converted. Almost single-handedly, he broke the shackles of slavery.
2: People there were just totally different.
3: We are looking at the footprint of God over the last 2,000 years. History.
4: The Roman legion destroyed Jerusalem in the year 70 AD. The Jewish people have a nation of their own.
5: And he said, well, no, Randy, we're not all just faking it. There is a living hope, and his name is Jesus. And I believe that that's really why you're here.
6: Christ died for us.
7: History Makers. Hi, welcome to History Makers. I'm Matt Prater. Today we're speaking with singer-songwriter Vita Adam. Welcome to the studio. How are you doing?
8: Oh, well, thanks, Matt. How are you going?
7: Very good. Now, I've heard about you for years, and it's good to finally meet you. I remember looking at Easterfest at this main stage schedule of artists, and I saw this name, Vita Adam. I thought, oh, I'd love to see what this chick's all about. what was it like performing main stage at Easterfest?
8: Oh, you know, that was a real buzz. Mm-hmm. Very, very cool. And the Easterfest guys are so supportive, and every year I've been there, they've really championed me, and it's caused me to push myself,
7: yep,
8: bring a different show every year. And, you know, main stage, you can't beat it. It was an incredible experience.
7: And was it Michael W. Smith, the headline artist that night?
8: Yeah, I think so. I might have been first cab off the rank, but hey, look, I'll take it.
7: You supported Michael W. Awesome.
8: Very cool.
7: Very cool. Now, for those who haven't seen your live shows before, what kind of songs do you do? Do you obviously do originals? Do you do covers as well? Do you do worship? What kind of mix do you have in your live shows?
8: Yeah, sure. I guess it depends on what context I'm in as well. Mm. But in general, look, all of my songs are originals. Mm-hmm. I love to write based on my life experience and what's on my heart. If it's a youth event or a festival, it's really high energy.
7: Yep.
8: Easterfest this year, I've got dances, so it's going to be really high energy
7: dances.
8: Shows. Oh, yeah.
7: Awesome.
8: I've been rehearsing all week. It's,
7: yeah.
8: Yeah. It's
7: I can bust
8: cool.
7: a move if you need someone to fill in, help out.
8: Yeah, okay.
7: You'll pray about that. Okay.
8: Okay.
7: Yeah. And what style of music? You know, you don't want to be put into a box, I know,
8: yep,
7: but is it pop? Is it rock? Is
8: yep.
7: it, you know, worship? You know?
8: Yeah, sure. It's definitely pop.
7: Yep.
8: The pop with a lot of depth. So I've got
7: good
8: influences from R&B, rock,
7: mm-hmm,
8: hip hop, you know, and I like to think that this album and this new season that I'm in is very much showcasing the different
7: yep.
8: parts of my personality, because there is the extrovert tomboy, there's the vulnerable girl,
7: mm-hmm,
8: there's the warrior world changer, you know, and I really wanted to showcase all of those on one album, and so I'm really proud. I'm really proud of it.
7: Oh, very cool. Now, we always like to find out a bit of your journey, a bit of your story. So whereabouts were you born and raised?
8: Yeah, I was born in Jakarta, Indonesia.
7: Mm-hmm.
8: And when I was two, my family with my twin sister and my parents, we all migrated to Melbourne.
7: Okay, and do you know Indonesian? Can you speak
8: I can
7: fluently?
8: Speak. I can. Look, it's a little bit of Jakarta slang.
7: Yeah, yeah.
8: Tapi saya masih bicara bahasa Indo. So it's a little bit messy,
7: yeah,
8: but I can do it.
7: And what did you just say?
8: I said I can still speak Indonesian.
7: Oh, very cool. Good, okay. Now, tell us a bit about your upbringing. Did you have a Christian foundation in your life?
8: Yeah, I had a really solid Christian foundation, really blessed in that way. My parents were church planters and had a real heart for the Indonesian students,
7: okay,
8: that would come out studying as international students. So mm-hmm, they would church plant and I would be a part of that,
7: mm-hmm,
8: and obviously grow up in that environment. And look, I think as the bold one in the family, I always probably wrestled with that a little bit, as you do growing mm-hmm up when you're in that environment, you know, believing it because you are in it or believing it because you want to,
7: yeah,
8: and that wrestle as a teenager. So it probably all came to a head
7: mm-hmm
8: when I was a teenager.
7: Okay. Yeah. And what about as a musician? Did you sing as a kid? Were you thrown on the stage at a young age?
8: Oh, I was always that girl that loved to be centre of attention, didn't matter what context it was. So
7: yep,
8: I've really had to pull my head in there.
7: Yep.
8: But I've always loved music. It was yep something that I grew up with. My dad is very musical.
7: Mm-hmm.
8: We grew up learning the piano and the violin, so I had good solid classical foundations. Mm-hmm. So I could understand all of that, and just a really eclectic appreciation for music. It's always been a medium that speaks to me quite strongly.

0: You're listening to History Makers, and today we've got Aussie singer-songwriter Vita Adams. Was there a point when you can say, yep, that's when I became a Christian, or was it just a gradual thing for you? Or, you know, was there a time you were away from God for a long time, you know?
1: Oh, look, I think the beauty and the great thing about growing up in that environment is that it's always there.
0: Yeah.
1: It's a strong foundation. Mm. So even in my teens and in my early 20s, when it was a little bit rocky and I would push the boundaries, it's those small voices and the whispers of the foundation that were instilled as a young girl.
0: Mm-hmm.
1: They never leave you, and I'm so grateful for that, regardless of how much I used to try and rebel against it. I'm so very grateful for that.
0: And what about a church community? Has that been an important part of your life?
1: That is probably one of the most important. I've discovered, especially in my journey as an artist, that, you know, we're not supposed to do this alone. We are created for a relationship, and community is so important. And I rely on my mentors, my life group, my friends, my family to march with me. You know, I love that vision of the army marching around the walls of Jericho, you know, and when I need to march around my walls, it is so much easier when I've got people doing it with me. And they hold me up when I feel like I'm going to buckle at the knees.
0: So, yeah.
1: Community is really important. So church has always been a big part of my life, mm-hmm. and serving in a church as well as doing what I do outside of it, I think just gives a really healthy perspective of what it means to serve and bring your talents and gifts and use it for God.

0: You're listening to History Makers, and today we've got Aussie singer-songwriter Vita Adams. You're living by faith, you know, you travel around, you know, performing, singing, sharing, you know, at schools, churches, you know, concerts, events, wherever you get along to, and they say that the best training for that is serving in your local church.
1: Yeah, absolutely.
0: Because it gets your heart and your character right, and you know you focus on doing your best job in your church, and then it prepares you for greater things. Now, you've been quite open on your website, sharing a bit of your journey and your testimonies, and about how a lot of your journal entries really helped you in your songwriting when you were going through a bit of a tough time. Do you want to share that with our listeners?
1: Yeah, sure. It's funny when you discover your calling in life. It people assume that it's been there since you were a child, and it absolutely was not the case for me. And in my mid-20s, I came out of a really broken relationship. I was very broken as a young girl, and, you know, I'm not ashamed to say that I went to counselling, I got a little bit of help, and being such an emotional person, I was encouraged to, express that in healthy ways. And one of those ways was journaling. So I started to write down my thoughts, and they probably started with, I am angry because, I'm angry because. And eventually I just started to let the words and the emotions flow. And because of my musical background, something inside me just decided to put myself down at the piano, and I just started to write music and sing my songs. And being musically classically trained, I could always sing in tune, but I never really had a solo voice. And I truly believe that in that moment, I feel like God switched on that switch in my life. And when I heard myself sing, I actually recall myself thinking, oh, I sound different. I never used to be able to sing like that. So initially I used to sing these songs that I had written that were my journal entries to help me heal and express how I was feeling. And eventually when I was brave enough, I pulled aside one of my besties, and I'm like, don't laugh at me, don't cringe, but can I just share this song with you? This is what I've been doing. And she turned around and said, Vita, you've just expressed and sung what so many people try to say and they can't. And it was in that moment and in that season I thought, I wonder if God has popped me on this journey for this reason.
0: Yeah.
1: And he's given me this talent for this reason. And what does it mean to take my hard stuff and the negative things and turn it into encouragement? My worship pastor, always, who was my mentor, always encouraged me to speak blessing no matter what, you know, and not vent it negatively and push it on people. And I thought, well, what does that look like in music? And so that was my beginnings of songwriting and experimenting with taking my hard stuff and seeing it as encouragement over people.
0: And I noticed on

0: you know, Twitter, Instagram, Facebook, a lot of your social media, you'll always sign off with be bold, be positive, change the world.
1: Yeah.
0: Tell us where that came from.
1: Oh, you're going to get me passionate now. This is where it starts cracking out.
0: Preach it, sister.
1: Oh, yeah. I am so passionate about our young people, and I believe that every generation has a responsibility to walk alongside the next, and I believe that all kids deserve options. And look, especially young girls, because I have gone through brokenness as a girl, so I understand what girls go through. But young people in general, I think when you start to get a grasp of your sense of identity and self-worth and where that truly comes from, that's when you start to become bold. And then you have the courage to overcome things. And when you start to overcome things by being positive, you start to become an overcomer. And then you encourage other people to be overcomers as opposed to just overcoming situations. And then when you understand that and it becomes the core of who you are, you've got the power to then recognize that your voice, even if you're one person, has the power to change the world, no matter what passion or what thing you want to push, whether it be saving the whales or saving the trees or fighting against the evils of the world or fighting for poverty. You know, you actually have the power to do that, because we're no longer in a generation where, and a culture where, a selected few are given a public platform to voice their opinion and make a difference. Because with social media and online, everyone gets to choose how they use their social media tweets and their comments. We choose our words, and we can either encourage people or we can stir up ugly and get people to jump on the bandwagon. You know, so I'm really passionate about the power of words, and I've understood the power of speaking and singing good things over our generation.
0: I love that. Be bold, be positive, change the world. And it's actually on your latest album cover.
1: It is.
0: White horses, and a beautiful white horse on the album cover.
1: Thank you. Isn't she? Yeah. Her name is Evie. She's half Clydesdale. And when we wrote this song, it's based on Revelation 19.
0: Oh, bring it on.
1: Oh, you know what? I just get so passionate, because everything about this song I wanted to express and give people the vision of that final battle, you know, the Lord coming on his white horse, his robe dipped in blood, all of heaven coming after him, riding on white horses and going to that final victory, borderline cocky, because we know how it's going to end.
0: Yeah.
1: But it's still a battle anyway. Yeah. We've still got to do it. And my line in that, which is actually the tag, not part of the chorus, is, can I join as another rider? Can I possibly be counted as another rider? And when we wrote that song, I envisioned, you know, the scenes of Gandalf and the army coming down in the Twin Towers, just going hard in that battle, and then Aslan and Narnia coming down forming together, and it's like, bang, let's go, you know. And I really wanted to capture that, which is why I went for that sort of look in that image.
0: Oh, it's an inspirational chapter in Revelation, that one. You know, he has fire in his eyes and a sword in his hand.
1: My God!
0: He's riding the white horse all across the land.
1: Come on, I want to be part of that. I do not want to miss out on that.
0: Yeah, you know, one of my favourite preachers, Pastor Greg Laurie, says that when Jesus comes back on that horse, it's going to be called Air Horse One. not Air Force One. I thought that's quite clever. You can use that if you want. It's
1: okay.
0: Not copyright.
1: Yeah, no worries. Thanks. We'll hashtag that.
0: Yeah, that's right. Well, it's inspirational to hear what the Lord's been doing in your life. And you've released a whole bunch of albums. And your latest album is out and about, called White Horses. Of course, it's on iTunes. People want to find out at the website. It's vitaadam.com, VITAadam.com. And did you ever get nicknames at school with a name like Vita?
1: Hey, Vita Brits, how you going?
0: Vita Brits, oh, I was
1: gonna ask. Days people take photos of the vitamin shop Go Vita and they post it on my social media as if I've never seen it before. Look
0: Vita.
1: What I saw today. I'm like, wow, that's
0: hilarious.
1: Amazing. Never seen that before. Awesome.
0: Oh, well, it's good to have a laugh with you and hear your story. And I can even just see it on your face today, Vita. Your eyes are filled up with tears, because it's the most important thing in your life, knowing Jesus and telling others about the good news of Jesus. And I really just think it's a great testimony and a great example to others about how passionate you are for Jesus. And you can hear it in your music, you can see it, you can hear it in your voice, and see it when you perform as well. I reckon it's a blessing to have you in the studio. I reckon you're a history maker. Vita Adam, thanks for joining us.
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0: 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Thank you so much for joining us today. I'm Matt Prater. 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

0: I'm kind of the wild and reckless one in the marriage. My husband is very conservative and safe and calculated. And I thought, there's no way in the world this man is going to move his family to live on a ship in West Africa. There's no way.
1: Turns out Rianne Newquist was wrong about her husband. 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Billy Graham spoke about how God wants us all to have that kind of dedication.
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Hi, this is Meredith Malden, and this is a little behind the song story about the song called Home. When I was a little girl, my father passed away when I was really young. And not too many years ago, I was asking my mom just a little bit more about him and just wanted to hear some more stories. And she told me that a few years before he passed away, that he'd gone to a men's Bible study or something and just had this encounter with the Lord, like a throne room encounter. And he was so rocked. She said he was never the same. He just carried a different peace about him, as well as an urgency to tell other people about how amazing Jesus was. He also had this revelation on the Psalm 18:19. And so I looked it up, and it was, you know, that he will break you into like wide open spaces, and he rescued you because he delights in you. And I was like, wow, that's, you know, really cool, but what does it mean? And as I was praying about it one time and looking it up again, one of the translations said that the wide open space could also mean the throne room. And it just moved me. And so I just started to, you know, write the song in my own time, just started to sing about thanking the Lord that we actually have access to the throne room because of Jesus. We get to come boldly to the throne of grace, the holiest of holies, because of the gift that Jesus has given us. And so that song to me has just been, in my own time when I'm wanting to meet with the Lord, I'll just start to sing about how he's already given us access and just thanking him for it. And I hope that it just helps you to encounter Jesus as well. Thank you.

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1: If you ever come across a broken pot or plate, you will know that you can actually see what it was before it was smashed. If you look closely and reconstruct some of the pieces, the original state of the pot, its shape, colour and form are apparent. This is not a bad way of thinking about humanity. God's original purpose for humanity was to live unbroken lives. But history demonstrates that humanity has not been able to live up to this. Like a smashed pot, we are a poor reflection of our original state. Looking closely, you will see our original state. Humanity is spiritual. We long for more in life. It's not enough for us to just go through the motions of living. We ask questions of purpose and meaning and of the future. Why do we do this? Because this is how we were designed. Like a broken pot, we struggle to hold life together and we wonder why it's so hard. 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
5: We're flying down to Melbourne. And being a new pilot and not that familiar with all the routines that you should follow, I got caught in the snowstorm. And yet, we prayed, and in the midst of this dire uncertainty as to what our future would be, because we've got to get this plane down if we're going to live, there is a peace in the plane that knows that it's going to work out, but you have not a clue how it's going to work out.
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7: Once again, my co-host is Sandy Ward from here at the studios in Melbourne where the program is recorded. Sandy, welcome back to the program.
8: Thank you.
7: Glad to have you with us. And last time, we got to hear the remarkable story of how your friend Bud had a near-death experience when a tractor fell on him.
8: That's right. And I heard about it on the news and prayed for him, little realizing it was him, found out afterwards, and here he is.
7: So we heard that story. But then, afterwards, we got to chatting and found out that Bud had more near-death experiences and remarkable recovery stories. Bud, welcome back to the program.
5: Thank you, Eric and Sandy.
7: Glad to have you with us again. So there's more to the story. So not just the tractor incident. We're going to go all the way back to your childhood. Apparently, way back then, you had a near-death experience. Is that right?
5: That's
7: back
5: right.
7: In the United States?
5: That's right. My parents had gone to pick up a friend of ours and had driven up near the house. And it was a slight incline up this sandy dirt road. And my parents had gone to the door. And my sister, two older sisters and I were in the car. And for some reason, I don't know whether they were playing around or what happened, but they knocked the car out of gear. And the car started rolling back down the hill. Well, their first thought was jump out. And so being the little one in the family, 2 years of age, I thought, well, jumping out must be the right thing to do. And so when I jumped out, of course, being so small, I slid underneath the car.
7: Oh, no.
5: And the front wheel just ran right over my chest. And my parents are standing at the door.
8: Wow.
5: Watching what's happening.
7: Horrified.
5: They were. They thought it could have killed me, but they rushed me to the hospital, and the doctor said, no, he's fit, he's fine. And
7: so when the tractor came on you, it's like, hey, well, it's just another vehicle.
5: In that sense, it was.
7: Oh, boy. Wow. So, you've had vehicle experiences going all the way back to your childhood, and that was in the United States?
5: Yes, in Florida.
7: And as we chatted, you came over to Australia in 1968?
5: 68, yes.
7: Okay. Yeah. And while you were here, you became a pilot, or how did that come about?
5: Yes. Previous to me coming, I had always wanted, my grandparents call me Doc, and I grew up with this idea of being a gospel medical missionary. And I needed my pilot's license. I always wanted to fly, but our family were very poor, and there was no way I could afford lessons. But just the summer prior to me coming to Australia, I was working with another friend, and a light plane flew over. And I just made a remark to him. I said, man, I'd love to learn how to fly, because I always wanted to be a medical missionary, and I could never afford it. And he just stopped, and he looked at me and said, well, you're a good worker. You're a hard worker. Why don't you go down to the airport and tell the guy that you're a good worker and you'll do anything for him if he'll teach you how to fly? Well, that was a whole new concept to me. And it took a lot of courage, I can tell you, to drive down to that airport. But I did that afternoon.
7: Yeah, because they could have thought, you know, who is this guy? Yeah, who is this guy? What do you want? You know, and it could have been embarrassing.
5: And that's what I was afraid of.
7: Yeah.
5: You don't like to be told no when you have your hopes on the possibility. Anyway, I drove down there and told the fella I was planning to be gospel medical missionary. I didn't have the money to pay for lessons, but I was a hard worker. And if I could work at the airport and that he would give me lessons, I'd love to do it. And so he didn't say anything to me. He just went over and picked up a broom. And he said, well, let's see how good a worker you are. And so he pointed me to the hangar. And I spent all afternoon sweeping that place out, rearranging everything, dusting. So it was perfect and the best that I could do.
7: Mm-hmm. Yeah.
5: So with trepidation, I went back to the office hoping that he would say yes. And I told him that I'd finished and come and check and see if it qualified. Well, he just walked out, looked around, and he said, you're on.
7: Wow.
5: And so they rebuilt aircraft. They did maintenance. They did all kind of things. And I got to work with the mechanics. I got to fly in all kind of different planes. And in 3 months' time, I had a pilot's license.
7: No.
8: So you swept him off his feet.
5: That's another way of saying it. That's a good one, Sandy.
7: But getting back to the story here, you became a pilot through this experience.
5: Yeah.
7: He gave you free lessons, well, in exchange for doing a lot of sweeping and other odd jobs that he had you do. Now let's fast forward to the near-death experience in Australia. How did that come about?
5: Okay. During that winter here in the Southern Hemisphere, a friend of mine wanted to go to a wedding, and another friend, they were friends of the bride and groom, and another one was the photographer, and they wanted to go down. And so there
7: were
5: three.
7: So you're living in New South Wales at the time?
5: We're living north of Sydney.
7: Mm-hmm.
5: And so I said, well, let's fly down there.
7: Fly to a wedding?
5: Yep, fly to a wedding.
7: They had confidence in you? I mean, how long had you had your license at this point?
5: It's because I had my license for about 8 months.
7: 8 months.
5: 8 months.
7: And they agreed to get in the plane with you.
5: They agreed to get in the plane.
7: That's faith right there.
5: I'd taken some of them up previously.
7: Oh, okay.
5: Okay, they were familiar with, because I'd done quite a bit of flying there at the college to get my hours up. And so we're flying down to Melbourne. And being a new pilot and not that familiar with all the routines that you should follow, I got caught in the snowstorm.
7: Oh,
5: and
7: wow.
5: Now I don't know. We would be in and out of the clouds. Didn't know where the mountains were, hoping to miss them.
7: That's not sounding good.
5: Miss them. It's not sounding good.
7: Because obviously there are a lot of mountains in that area.
5: That's
7: Mount
5: right.
7: Kosciuszko is in that area.
5: That's right. And we're getting late toward the evening. The sun's getting lower and lower. And, of course, it sets early in the winter. And had tried many times as we broke out of the clouds looking for possible agricultural strips. Couldn't find anything. As we would come down lower, there was rocks, boulders, you know. There was no possibility of landing the plane.
7: Now, you knew you were heading south, though.
5: Yes. And so we're going to have to land somewhere.
8: Before nightfall.
5: Yeah, before nightfall.
7: So you had enough fuel to get all the way to Melbourne if you went straight, was that it?
5: Yes, if I'd have gone straight.
7: So you're having trouble seeing and navigating, and you're running low on fuel?
5: Yep.
7: So something had to happen.
5: And because we're in a snowstorm, we're not going anywhere. We're just going in circles.
7: Oh, you know, I see.
8: Right. Okay.
5: So we're losing time. We're
7: losing fuel.
5: Fuel.
7: Oh, okay.
5: And so, yeah. And yet, we prayed, and in the midst of this dire uncertainty as to what our future would be, because we've got to get this plane down if we're going to live. And there is a peace in the plane. I can't describe it. There's an indescribable peace that knows that it's going to work out, but you have not a clue how it's going to work out. And you're running out of time. You're running out of fuel. And
7: you're all Christians in the plane?
5: Yeah, we're all Christians in the plane. And it's right on dark now. And we break out of the clouds, and I can see way down in the distance a little place called Swift's Creek. I didn't know it at the time, but later on we discovered that's what it was. I saw this light come on, and I knew that there was nothing between me and that light, so I was safe.
7: So you knew there wasn't a mountain
5: that's
7: top
5: right.
7: between
5: no mountain
7: you and that
5: here.
7: Light, yeah.
5: So we head down toward that light, and just at dusk I fly over this little village, and right behind the row of houses I could see was an agricultural strip.
8: And for people who don't know, that'd be one of those strips that the pilots used to spray the crops and
5: that's right.
8: So dust, yeah.
5: Crop dusters and spray, yeah. Yes. But as I came over that strip, I discovered that they had halfway down the airstrip, they had put a fence straight across.
7: That's not good.
5: So now I only have half the distance to land, and then they'd put power lines.
7: So you're thinking this is the answer to our prayer. This is a airstrip, but you see there's a fence going right through the middle of it. That could be a problem.
5: That's right. And then the second problem was there was a power line.
7: And oh,
5: so,
7: wow.
5: And so now we have to pray a double.
7: So, you know. So if obstacle number one doesn't get you, obstacle number two might get
5: That's
7: you.
5: That's right.
7: What did you do?
5: And so I'm praying, Lord, you've got to get us down because we only have half the distance. We got to stop that plane before the end of the runway because there's a fence there and a gate. And so I had to come around and go under the power lines.
7: Under
5: over
7: the power
5: fence.
7: Line. This is like a trick thing that you see in the movies. Had you ever done anything like that before?
5: No, never before.
7: They didn't teach you that in pilot school.
5: But it's God. That's all I can say. There was a confidence. There was a, you know, you didn't think about it not working. It was going to work. Because you have to judge your airspeed, everything, putting that plane down. And so I came in under the power lines, over the fence, and dropped it down as fast as I could and hit the brakes before we got and stopped right at the gate.
7: Oh.
8: Wow.
7: And then everybody burst into tears or into applause or both.
8: It sounds like a real life Mario Brothers game.
7: Yeah, I think so. Yes, with extra points for surviving.
8: Absolutely, yeah.
5: So then once we landed, had to call the airport and tell them, you know, our flight plan was canceled and where we were and that we would continue the next morning. So then the next morning, we discovered that they had moved the agricultural strip up on the side of the mountain. And so
7: in a flat area, I'm hoping. Yeah.
5: So another fellow with the Ute volunteered to take my three friends and drive them up to the airstrip. And I would take the plane off. So I had half the distance to take that plane off, again, over the fence, underneath the power lines.
7: Oh, you had to do it twice.
5: Yes.
8: Why couldn't you go over the power lines?
5: I didn't.

0: The first one was because it wasn't no longer in use.
1: That's right.
0: Yeah.
1: It was no longer in use.
0: Yeah.
2: And that was just the one that you happened to see.
1: That's right, because I didn't see the other one.
2: Mm. Fuel was running out, getting darker, you had to do something.
1: Yeah. So the next morning, once we took off, then we flew to Sale, got more fuel, and then flew to Moorabbin, and then after the wedding, back to Sydney.
2: Yet another near-death experience from our guest, Bud.
0: And we're very glad you're here.
2: Yes, You're listening to Real Faith, where today we're hearing some miraculous survival stories. We just heard about how Bud had a close call while piloting a plane. Next, we'll hear about a near-death experience he had with malaria after spending some time in Africa. That and more when we return right here on Real Faith.
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2: Welcome back to Real Faith. I'm Eric Scatabo, and today, Sonny Ward and I are chatting with our friend Bud, who has had quite an interesting life full of near-death experiences. Before the break, Bud shared how he had a close call while piloting a plane. Next, he shares about yet another brush with death, this time after visiting Africa.
1: Yes, I was doing evangelism in Nigeria, and the pastor that was going to do the baptism wasn't available at that particular time. And so the only place that they could find to conduct a baptism was in, you know, just a pool of water, stagnant pool of water.
2: Now, we should say, for people who didn't hear our last conversation, that you are a pastor.
1: Yes.
2: And so you do missions trips and evangelistic trips from time to time.
1: Yes.
2: So you went to Nigeria in Africa.
1: Yes.
2: And the only place they had to do baptisms was in a stagnant pool of water.
1: That's right.
0: I was a bit worried when I heard baptisms in Nigeria. I thought, oh, well, this is going to be a crocodile story, but it isn't, is it?
2: No, not a crocodile, not this time.
1: It was too small for that, but it wasn't too small for the mosquitoes.
0: Yeah.
1: So I didn't think of that. I wasn't aware of mosquitoes because we really hadn't had any mosquito bites.
2: That's
1: very
2: pretty
1: pleasant.
2: Strange.
1: Yeah, it was.
2: In the tropical area?
1: Yeah, it was a very pleasant atmosphere. I thought there would be a lot more mosquitoes, but there weren't. And I think it was this particular time of year. So I was not even consciously thinking of mosquitoes until after that. I was visiting some friends in Switzerland, and we had driven up into the Alps to go hiking. And we'd hike for about half an hour or more, and suddenly it's like you turn the lights out. I had no energy. I was consciously aware, I'm quite alert, but I had no energy to do anything. So I just had to lay down on the trail.
2: It just hit you.
1: Yeah.
2: Wow, and you had to lay down?
1: I had to lay
2: right
1: down.
2: Right there on the
1: I
2: mountain?
1: Couldn't even sit up. I had to lay down. It was a beautiful summer day. I said to my friends, you go on and I'll be all right. Because
2: I'll just collapse
1: here. I wasn't sick.
0: No.
1: I didn't feel, I had no chills, I had no fever. There was nothing that indicated, that suggested to me that you're sick, something's wrong with you.
0: You just thought you were exhausted.
1: That's right. Yeah. I just thought, wow, I'm just exhausted. And if I lay here for a while, I'm bound to get better. Mm-hmm. My energy's going to come back.
2: Yeah, just catch your breath.
1: Yeah, and I'll be able to go on. Well, I lay there for an hour. And I just had enough energy to say, well, I think I'm going back to the car. I can't go up the mountains. And so I made it back to the car. And I was there for 2 days in their home and just getting weaker and weaker. But there was no indication that I was sick. And finally, my wife in Australia called and said, you have to get to the hospital. I don't know what's wrong, but you've got to get to the hospital. And so by that time, I was so weak, they had to call an ambulance.
2: Oh, well.
0: Wow.
2: So you're really going downhill.
1: Yes. And

0: And then when they got me to the hospital, they solved it within a matter of minutes. They just said, where have you been? Nigeria. Oh, well, test you for malaria. Sure enough, the test came back. I had the worst type of malaria. About 50% of people die the first time they get it.
1: Hmm.
0: It attacks the membrane of, as I understand, it attacks the membrane of your red blood cells, and there's no oxygen. And you're just weaker and weaker and weaker until you finally die. And so they treated me. They gave me everything that they could, as much as they could, without destroying the liver. And as I understand it, it goes in cycles. I think there's three cycles. Anyway, I go through this cycle, and I'm going down, and they can't stop it. And they think I may die then.
1: Hmm.
0: But then I come back out of it, and then I go into another cycle. And so they called the family here in Australia and said, if you want to see him before he dies, because there's nothing more we can do. And so two of my sons came to Switzerland. Then I came up again and recovered. But they were certain I was going to die because there's nothing more, and I kept going lower and lower in those three cycles. But you and I can't die until the Lord's ready for us.
2: Yeah, absolutely.
0: No matter what happens, nothing can take you out until God is ready.
1: So, going back to last time, you had the near-death experience with the tractor falling on you, run over when you were 2 years old.
0: Yes, too.
1: The miraculous flying experience, going under the power lines and over the fence and managing to land. And then, of course, this experience where you said about 50% of the people who have that type of malaria pass away. And the other 50% don't have any side effects, apparently.
0: No, once you have that malaria, it never comes back again.
1: Mm. And so, you happen to have the good kind, if you can call it a good kind.
0: But I can't ever donate blood.
1: Oh, is that right? Okay. So just looking back over all these experiences, what are your reflections? What do you think the Lord is trying to tell you?
0: Through each one, particularly the last one with the tractor, that God is teaching me to trust, no matter what the circumstances are, that our life is safe in His hands. He has a purpose and a plan for our life, and nothing can take you out. Nothing. No matter how painful it is, no matter how cold you are, no matter how uncertain you are in flying in that plane, you know, knowing we had to land and yet finding no place until that light came on. Hmm. God says, trust me. I may come through at the last minute, but I will come through. Hmm. Just trust me. I'm there with you. I will always be with you. And don't worry about anything, because I am here.
2: Mm-hmm. Yeah. That reminds me of a line I read in one of my devotionals a couple of days ago. It said, in God, you are in a fortress, the walls of which no enemy can penetrate. Mm-hmm. So, you know, mm-hmm. I just love that picture, you know, of complete and utter safety.
0: It's interesting that I just read something previous to you, too, about that the fort is one wall, mm-hmm. but a fortress is the double walls that nothing can penetrate.
2: Wow.
0: And God says, I am the fortress.
2: Yes, He is.
1: Now, having said that, looking at some of your experiences, sometimes you escaped unscathed in the airplane, for example. It was really scary, but you just walked out of the airplane. Other times, you spent 18 hours with a tractor on your arm crushing you.
0: But no matter how severe or extreme the pain, God will never allow that to destroy my mind and my confidence and trust in Him. I just read an interesting story of Fox's Book of Martyrs. I'd often wondered, when people are burned at the stake or tortured, how painful is that? And he gave two stories of instances of people, one man in particular, he had told his friends, because they wanted to know, if the pain is extreme, would you signal us in some way and let us know that you're feeling this pain and how bad it is? And so he told him, he gave him the signal that he would raise his hands if there was no pain.
2: If there was no pain.
0: If there was no pain. And so here he is being burned at the stake. His hands are down to the bone. The flesh is burnt off.
1: Oh, my goodness.
0: Yeah. Flesh is being burnt off of his body. And he knows he's going to die. And so the people who were burning him at the stake, they were rejoicing to finally get rid of this man. And the torture that he's going through, you know, they were just delighted that he was being tortured. And just before he dies, before he expires, the friends who were waiting for that signal didn't come, and didn't come, and didn't come. And then just before he slumps into the fire and expires, he raises his hands, and
2: wow.
0: he claps.
2: Wow.
0: Three times. That he had no pain.
1: Wow.
0: And I say, Lord, thank you. Thank you for what Jesus says is coming to those who are faithful to him, the torture that is coming, that he will never allow us to suffer beyond what we can humanly bear.
2: Yeah.
1: And of course, Shadrach, Meshach, and Abednego in the Bible. And going back to your experience last time underneath the tractor, you had a piece that the emergency workers commented on, that they had never found somebody who had gone through something similar to what you had gone through, but still with that peace to have presence of mind, and that it practically helped you.
0: That's right. Because Jesus is the Prince of Peace. And if he is with us,
1: Amen.
0: Then we have to be at peace. And that peace is simply knowing that he is God, and that he is controlling all the circumstances, and it's all going to turn out for his glory.
2: Yeah.
0: And he loves us. That's the one thing. God loves you and me. He's like a parent, a tender-hearted parent who doesn't want any suffering to come to his child. And he will not allow it to come to us except that degree of which is necessary to teach us greater trust in our Heavenly Father.
1: Mm-hmm. And though we're going to go through the valley of the shadow of death,
0: I will fear no evil.
1: Mm.
0: And we began in our first interview with that text, Psalm 56, verse 3, what time I am afraid, I will trust in thee.
1: Amen. That's such a comforting thought to dwell on and think about when we are going through hard times.
0: Absolutely.
1: Thank you once again for sharing your stories with us today.
0: It's a pleasure.
1: Thank you, Bud. And also thank you once again, Sandy, for introducing us to Bud and for co-hosting the program with us today.
2: Yeah, my pleasure.
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0: You, our listeners, say, I love it when the artists talk about their song. So I thought I'd take that a bit further. I'm Alida Robinson, and each Wednesday morning, I'll be musically speaking about our artists, their lives, their music, new release albums, interviews with the artists, and much more. 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

0: I first heard I'll Carry You Home almost 2 years ago now, and it just was like a hymn. You know, it sounded like something that you might hear at a memorial service for somebody. It really did. But it was a song of hope. It was a song that said, when things are tough, I am with you.
1: It's really like a prayer. It's just one of the most beautiful songs that I've heard.
0: I'm Trisha Yearwood, and this is I'll Carry You Home.

0: The light of Jesus is not only a concept, it's a tangible substance we can apply to those dark recesses of our souls where the cleanup needs to happen. How many of us have a spare room? What goes on in that spare room is not usually on open display for visitors, right? And who would even consider entering the scary spare room without turning on the light? In the light, you find treasures you forgot you had, and also in the light, you may find boxes and items varying from unsorted to unsavoury. Our heart has many rooms, and it is easy to close the door on those not for visitors areas. But the Holy Spirit is not a visitor, and He already knows what happens in the dark. The light of Jesus is powerful for exposing and enabling us to see with spiritual clarity. Psalm 36 verse 9 says, "In your light we see light." Let the light separate you from the darkness and open those prison doors to set your captive free in all areas needing release. I pray for courage to let Jesus turn that light on. From meat pots, manna, and a merciful God, exchanging the wilderness for promise, by Katie Meadows.
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Hey, this is Zach from Citizens, and this is the story behind Light of Your Grace. I was sitting on the couch one morning reading 1 John after a few days of not sharing with my wife something that I had been hiding from her. And as I was reading 1 John, I came across, if our hearts condemn us, God is greater than our hearts. And that's all I needed to know, that first and foremost, I could confess this to God and I was forgiven. Whether or not my wife was ready to forgive me or not, I knew that I was met by grace. And that's how this song came about. I was standing in front of a window, light coming through, and this melody came to mind, and I was reminded of that passage in 1 John, and that's really where this whole idea came together. So my hope for you as you listen to this song is, whether with a family member or spouse or a coworker or your kids, is that you'll find the courage to walk in the light, that you don't need to be afraid, that God is ready to meet you with His grace. This is

0: Copying God's Design. This is Ken Ham, an Aussie transplant with a passion for sharing the truth of God's Word. As we learned earlier this week, there's a growing number of people who think artificially intelligent machines are the next step in human evolution. Some think they might even replace us or rule over us. But AI isn't evolving, and it's not the next step in our supposed evolution. Artificial intelligence is an example of biomimicry. This is when humans copy God's superior designs in their technology. Now, by studying and trying to copy the way our brains learn and programming machines to learn the same way, we're simply copying God's amazing design. Life did not evolve, and it's not evolving now.
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0: I was screaming out to God that I knew I was dying. I kept saying, God, I'm dying. I'm dying.
1: Angie Stanfield survived 3 harrowing minutes underneath a staircase as a tornado destroyed her home. Here's what she learned from that experience.
0: I think about how growing deeper and having a relationship with Jesus Christ is the most important thing to prepare for any storm.
1: Billy Graham knew that same truth.
2: This hope that we have in Christ should fortify us for the trials and struggles ahead. With this great certainty to cheer us, the future holds no terrors we cannot face.
1: Do you have the kind of faith that gives you strength for whatever life throws your way?
2: I'm asking you at this hour to surrender your life to the Lord Jesus Christ. Let him come into your heart and transform you and change you, but most of all, forgive you of your sins of the past.
1: Discover how to trust your life to Jesus Christ. 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We're the Billy Graham Evangelistic Association.

I'm so weary and I can't see clearly. Forgot who I am. So won't you make my eyes, my ears, your tears? And won't you make my hands, your hands, my feet, your feet, my dreams?

0: Did you know you can complete a fully accredited VET subject in ministry and theology in Bendigo as part of your senior certificate? If you're considering your Year 11 and 12 subjects for 2026, why not consider the fully accredited Certificate 3 in Christian Ministry and Theology? The program has been running in Australia for a couple of decades. Along with biblical and faith learning, it incorporates a local peer group, ministry placement, mentoring, and retreats. Imagine enjoying an experience of growth and learning in the Christian life that also contributes to your senior subjects and tertiary pathways through VET. Here's what current students have to say about the program.
1: I chose VETA to deepen my relationship with God. 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School is just the start of that, and I just want to keep going into the love of God and what He gives to me, and to open up new opportunities for the journey that I have with Him.
2: I think the reason I chose VETA was to connect with people in the city of Bendigo who are my age and have the same beliefs as me, so that we can grow and develop together our understanding of who God is and what He does in our lives.
0: It doesn't matter what school you attend, you are eligible to be a part of VETA Morphos. 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

0: celebrate local musical success with Morris Brass Band on Saturday, August 30 at 2 p.m. at St Mary's Parish Hall, Kangaroo Flat. Under the direction of Colin Wellard, Morris Brass will perform a vibrant program of well-known favourites and exciting new works while celebrating their success at the National Band Championships. The concert also features the Morris Brass Academy, directed by Claire McLean, including some young musicians making their public debut. How exciting! 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
2: Not only did God create your body, but that your body is the temple of the Holy Spirit. And if your body is the temple of the Holy Spirit, then that means that the person that you're dating, also their body is the temple of the Holy Spirit. So you treat them with a radical respect.
3: That's Jim Burns offering a word of encouragement to parents about teaching your children about sexual integrity. He's our guest today, offering help for moms and dads from a biblical perspective. And with that, welcome to Focus on the Family with Jim Daly. I'm John Fuller.
4: John, Gene had a great idea about how to create a Bible study for the boys when they were like in fifth, sixth grade. And that group, both of them, Trent's group and Troy's group, lasted all the way through high school. They're best friends now and well into their 20s. Mm-hmm. And I remember the talk. And I remember the guys, the dads, we all got together. The kids were probably like 13 and we're like, okay, who's going to do that Bible study for the boys? And it's one of those that we all step back, and one poor father was the guy that forgot to step back.
3: Last man standing.
4: There's the volunteer. And so we, you know, we coached him on how to give this general talk. The important thing is here is when you have children in that age group, you know, 10, 11, 12, 13, have you done enough to prepare for that discussion? It's not going to be just one discussion. It's going to be, you know, this is what it's about, and this is how to contain it and how to honor the Lord in it, and this is the consequence if you don't.
3: Yeah, and Jim Burns is going to just emphasize so many great practical things for us to talk about with regard to these discussions. Jim is a very popular podcaster, speaker, writer. He's just got so much wisdom and biblical perspective. He's the father of three adult daughters, and the book that forms the foundation of our conversation today is called A Student's Guide to Sexual Integrity, God's Plan for Sex and Your Body.
4: Jim, welcome back to Focus on the Family.
2: It is a pleasure to be with you guys. Hey, and by the way, I was the youth pastor who always had to give that talk to the families.
4: You were the guy.
2: And my daughters were so embarrassed. They would, when they realized I was going to have to do that, they would be ducking, giving me scowls, like, why are you the guy doing this, Dad?
4: Yeah, that has to be horrible for own kids in that setting. Yeah,
2: and then I write a book on sexuality, and they go, oh, this is just ridiculous. And they also say, and plus, Dad, you were awkward when you talk to us.
4: Yeah.
2: You could talk to other kids, but you were awkward when you talked to us.
4: Well, that's what, you know, so many have said, you know, when you're speaking to a general group, right, especially those of us that do these kinds of talks and help kids think about these things.
2: Right.
4: But then when your child is sitting in the audience, or it's you one-on-one, you're really out of sorts.
2: Yeah.
4: And that does lend a bit of credibility for how awkward this can be for parents.
2: Usually kids get their information from the internet. They don't get it from their parents. Mm-hmm. Yet, research shows that the more positive, value-centered sex education kids receive from home, from their parents, listen to this, the less promiscuous they'll be and the less confused they'll be about their sexual identity. That's an important issue.
4: You know, one of the things that I've observed is the way that we hand this over to the world. Not that it's within our power to do that, but the world talks about this incessantly. This is a good thing, everybody. This is the Creator's gift to us in the context of marriage. This is His wedding present to us. I've always enjoyed thinking of it that way. But a lot of people in the church, you know, it's no, no, no, no, no.
2: Right.
4: And then you get married. Yes, yes, yes, yes, yes. It's really hard for women particularly, but also some guys too, to kind of flip that switch.
2: Well, you're right. It's really confusing. Mixed messages like crazy.
4: Well, and how do we do that in a healthier way to say, okay, first of all, God created this. This isn't evil.
2: Right.
4: When you do it out of context, it is sinful, right. but it's not what the Lord intended.
2: Right.
4: So how do you go first?
2: I actually think you mentioned, you talked about God. I think we need to bring God up. He is, after all, the master designer of our bodies. I think it's important that we boast about God. God created you. God created your body. God wants the best for you. Yeah, there's some guardrails, but those guardrails are to make you really a more healthy and successful and blessed person if you follow his roadmap. It's when you go down the other road, it doesn't work so well.
4: You know, the other key thing here as we get started in this discussion, Jim, is, you know, for those that blew it in high school or at some point, maybe repetitively, I get that. This is one of those areas of the human heart that has such a grip on us. Sure. That's why pornography is so addictive. And, you know, there's just something about this area of the human experience that many people are taken down. Many pastors can't control that appetite. And one of the things, rather than hiding it, bringing it to the light, dealing with it, getting help is such the better pathway. And that's what the Lord wants out of this. Right. You in the book talk about four core temptations that young people are going to face. What are those four?
2: Well, one is peer pressure or the pressure to conform. I don't think there's been a generation, we've all had peer pressure when it comes to sex and sexuality, but today because of things like YouTube, TikTok, Snapchat.
4: Overwhelming.
2: Today, kids are embracing a lifestyle of sexuality that they don't even understand. But I think the culture is throwing that at us, and there's a peer pressure. I mean, you know, you're a 13-year-old girl, you're a 13-year-old guy, and, you know, you don't want to identify as heterosexual because the kids are going to mock you for that. Mm-hmm. And again, I'm not saying all, you know, culture is horrible, and yeah, they're the ones who are doing the teaching because we didn't do a good job. We'll have to get to that. The other one is emotional involvement that exceeds their maturity level. So a lot of kids make sexual decisions based on emotions. I'm in love. Well, it's love, but it's puppy love. We know that as adults, but they don't. So they make decisions based on the whole idea of you know, puppy love. Plus, it's everywhere in the culture today. I mean, my goodness, I was watching the World Series a year ago, and I was looking at some of the commercials, and they were kind of sexual in nature, but they're selling shampoo.
4: Right.
2: So today, kids have so much of that, you know, being thrown at them. Mm-hmm. So I think there's just so many different aspects that just are constantly bombarding us. And one of the other issues is, frankly, that our parents don't talk about it.
4: Healthy Christian views on sexuality.
2: So kids honestly don't know. Yeah. I was talking to a girl not too long ago, and I love this kid. She's about 16 years old. And I said, so are you going to take the view of culture, which changes rapidly, or there's a master designer who created our gender, and it seems like he's done really good for years and years, and now just recently there's some changes going on. And so we have to see, who are we going to go with, the creator? And then I said, you know, there's a time when, if you ever saw an art piece, and I said, I'm not really a good guy to talk about art because I don't know a whole lot about it, but if I went to see an artist, I would rather have the person who created the artwork tell me about it than somebody who just had an opinion about the artwork. And I said, that's what we're doing with our sexuality today.
4: That's a good analogy.
2: Yeah.
4: That really is. I think the other one that you mentioned, the fourth thing, is negative self-image. Yeah. That's so powerful today. Right. I think, again, because of social media, et cetera. Right. Right. Really, boys experience this as well, but girls feel it deeply. Sure, you know, we don't measure up, and you begin to develop a negative self-image. Then somebody shows you attention and then manipulates that into physical intimacy.
2: Yeah, well, you said it better than I did. I mean, it's just really well said, because when kids have a poor self-image, or I like to call it an improper self-image, we've got to teach them that they were created in God's image. And that's an important, you know, concept. But if they have that poor self-image, they're going to do anything to get the attention. And sometimes it's in the world of sexuality. Other times it's other stuff. Us guys, we do goofy stuff because our self-images are poor, and we want somebody to like us or somebody to appreciate it. Not you when you were growing up. All that John and I did.
4: Yeah. Did I give you the speak for yourself?
5: You're more.
4: I'm teasing. Yeah. We're all there. Right. I was like, you know, I was on the football team, so I'll leave it at that. But the point of all that is young people today are getting a lot of input. And moms and dads, this is why we're doing the program, to encourage you to embrace that God-given role, the biblical role of mentoring your children, even in these tender, maybe especially in these tender areas of human sexuality and what it means to be committed, heart, soul, and body. Right. To the person that you're married to or going to marry. I mean, that's kind of it. I've tried to do that with my boys. voice. What do you do with a 10, 11, 12, 13-year-old? What's your goal as the parent? Because I think Gene and I, we went, yep, build the wall, let's go.
2: Yeah.
4: We put all the filters on. We talked to them and said, hey, all the filters are on, so beware. If you look at something, we're going to know about it. I'm being a little over the top, but you get the idea.
2: No, but I think you're right that that's what we've done. What we didn't do was go farther, and I'm not saying this is with you and Gene, but I think a lot of times we built the walls, but we didn't say why we're building the walls. We didn't help them understand that aspect, and we also didn't say, you know, when we look at sexuality created by God, it's not that, it's this. So even when your kid at age 10, the boys are probably going to have seen pornography. I just saw, you can Google me on this, but it's 11.8 with young women now.
4: 11.8%?
2: No, 11.8 years age that they see it.
4: The average age.
2: Yeah, so that's why we got to talk to them younger. Yeah. But the point being is we have to, even if they see it, you have to say, no, it's not this. Now's your chance to be able to talk to them and say, no, it's this. You know, and again, you're going back to the aspect of God created sex. God sees it as very good. That's Genesis 1 and 2. Does he have guardrails? Sure, he has guardrails. This is what adultery is. This is what fornication / immorality. There's a Greek word, porneia, which is translated correctly in the scripture now, immorality, but it's also what we used to use with fornication, which means sex outside of marriage. So God put up guardrails, not because he's the great killjoy, but because he wants the best for us.
4: Yeah.
2: And sometimes parents are afraid to have that conversation. You mentioned this because they didn't do it right, or they struggled with porn. The dad struggled with porn. The moms maybe were promiscuous. And what I always say to them is you don't have to tell them everything, but you do want to say, look, one of the reasons I have a passion to help you make good decisions is because I didn't always make good decisions.
4: Yeah.
2: And just kind of leave it at that. But we need to be authentic with how we do this. And really, we have to change the narrative. You know, it was Francis Schaeffer, theologian from a long time ago, said, every generation you have to recreate the way you communicate the gospel. You don't change the gospel, but you recreate the way you communicate it. Well, I think we're in a generation today as parents and with kids that we have to recreate the way we communicate sexual integrity and not just try to shame them into, you know, doing it, or only talking about the walls.
4: You know, Jim, I'm thinking of, you know, when I have a psychologist on, we're talking about affirmation versus negative.
2: Yeah.
4: And, you know, all the research shows you have to have at least 5 affirmations to overcome 1 critical criticism.
2: Right.
4: I think I would apply something like this in this space. You need, like,

0: what I call a theology of healthy sexuality, meaning theology is just the study of God. What does God have to say about it? And healthy sexuality is about our bodies. So you do that, and all of a sudden you've had these talks for years with them, and that's a lot better than the 1 minute sit at the table and then you go for an hour.
1: Yeah, you know, one of the difficulties with that, if I could speak on behalf of the awkward parents, and which I think we're all that at some point, it's how you respond in that moment. What you just said there, unfortunately, I perceive is the minority response, meaning when you say, wow, what just happened there? What do you think of that? Normally, I think we as the Christian parents say, hey, what are we watching here?
0: Right.
1: Where's the remote control?
0: Right.
1: And then we leave it. We don't have that discussion. I really want parents to hear what you just said. Yeah. You've got to ask a question.
0: Yeah.
1: Like, what does that communicate to you?
0: No, exactly. I think we have to listen a lot more to our kids.
1: That's
0: we have to be
1: hard.
0: Students.
1: Why is that so hard for us as parents?
0: Well, it is because we want to tell them. And a lot of times we're right.
1: It's a lot easier.
0: And plus, we're right a lot of times. However,
1: a lot of times?
0: Sometimes parents aren't right. I'll just tell
1: in
0: you
1: our
0: right
1: mind,
0: now.
1: It's every time, Jim.
0: Yeah, but if in your kid's mind, it's not every time. But the point that I'm saying is, we've got to have these kind of conversations so that they make the decision, not we. We do that's about our spiritual faith as well, becoming Christians. I can't become a Christian for my kids. It's the same with making good, healthy sexual decisions. So to do that, there have to be more, you know, kind of questions and dialogue. And when the kids get used to that, then they'll open up. But that's why when kids are 3 to 5, you say, hey, God made your body. God made boys and God made girls. And then you even name body parts. And I know that's awkward, but we need to name those body parts like age 3 to 5. That's sex education without talking about the kind of things that, you know, you talk about to your teens.
1: There's two goals, and they're not necessarily the same. One is to protect them from bad situations.
0: Yeah.
1: The other is to equip them from making the right decisions to not be in bad situations.
0: Man, you're singing my song.
1: Jim, I want to ask this question, and it is just one that popped into my head, but I think it's so critical.
0: Right.
1: How do we become that safe place for our kids to want to and trust that they could come to us with a question on sexuality and they'll feel healthy in that transaction?
0: Yeah. Well, part of it is us not preaching and lecturing. We have to lead with love and know that kindness matters. And I think we have to do that. And I think it's important for us to have dialogue. And the earlier we start this, the better, to be honest. It's going to be a lot easier for teens if we've already been having these conversations. The question I ask is, who's the safest person for them to talk to about sex? My dad and mom were not the safest people. You know why? Not because they were negative. They just didn't ever talk to me about it. It was just nothing. So I wasn't going to go learn about the birds and the bees from them because I wasn't going to ask them questions. They never brought it up. They ask about my grades. They ask about my sports. They ask about my friends. But they never brought up a very important subject for me, which was dating and sexuality and all that kind of stuff. So we become the safe ones when they say, you know what? Mom will listen to me. Dad will listen to me and not be super judging. And, you know, because a lot of times they'll start going in on something and then we do the interrupt thing where we say, no, absolutely not. You know, they're all wrong and maybe they are wrong, but I think we need to hear them out because they're exploring. Sometimes when they're talking to you, it's not like they've made up their mind, which goes against the grain of, you know, their spirituality or, you know, the Bible. They're just trying to explore with you. So we have to be really patient, I think, and let them kind of talk through that. Why? A lot of questions, and the questions help.
1: Yeah. You mentioned the book, this Integrity Code that guided you. What is the Integrity Code and how do we apply it?
0: Yeah, I think it's what I love about the Integrity Code is I don't think it's a shaming thing. I think it's something that's really awesome that kids can look for, and I think they need a roadmap.
1: Describe it.
0: So the Integrity Code goes like this: in honor of God, so we're going to bring God into the picture. In honor of my family, we're going to bring the family into the picture, and the family usually isn't in the picture either. See, so God and my family, and all that God wants for me. So you're looking to the future. All that God wants for me, I commit to sexual integrity. And so when kids do that, there are kids who say that thing, and we had purity codes and we had other things that kind of didn't work so well.
1: Mm-hmm.
0: But this here, who doesn't want to live with sexual integrity? And then you explain what sexual integrity is. The Bible, very biblical. Honor God with your body. It's right out of the 1 Corinthians 6:20. Honor God with your body. Renew your mind for good. I tell kids the most powerful sex organ is not your private parts, it's your mind. And so we renew your mind, Romans 12, 1 and 2. Then it's turn your eyes from worthless things, taken right out of Psalm 119. And then

0: guard your heart. And I'll say to people who are adults, I'll say, if your parents taught you about sex education, did they teach you how to guard your heart? The Bible says in Proverbs 23, guard your heart above all else, for it determines the course of your life. So it's not a scripture just on sex, but if we could get our kids to learn to guard their hearts, yeah. And that's, I mean, that's a money issue. It's a faith issue. It's a sexual issue. If we could teach them that early, that's their roadmap. Now, there's a lot of other things you got to talk about. You've got to talk about purity. You've got to talk about all kinds of other issues, dating, all kinds of things. But when it comes to it, that's the overall roadmap. And I love that integrity code. And you know what? Kids sort of get it. And they go, okay, I can do that. I want to do that.
1: Yeah. Call them to something higher.
0: Yeah. Right. I did that with my daughter, Heidi. We went through it at 16 because I took her on the one night overnight date. She got 11 with her mom and at 16 with me. And she goes, I want that. And when she said that, I mean, tears came up into my eyes because I didn't know how she was going to react. She was the cute, fun, popular cheerleader girl. And I didn't know what she was going to say. She goes, I want that. But it was as if she didn't know that. And I wish I wouldn't have waited until she was 16 to help her with that.
2: Mm. Yeah. Now, along those lines, Jim, in the book, you have a story of a young woman who, I think she was like 15, 16, at a sleepover. And she was encouraged by friends to try some things sexually.
0: Yeah. Yeah.
2: So the culture's here, and the kids are sometimes caught between good things that the parents want them to do and the cultural forces. What's the story and what's the lesson?
0: It's a really interesting story, and I think parents need to hear this because she was 14. I'm going to call her Katie, but that's not her real name, of course. And she was one of these girls who, just a great kid. We know her personally. We know the family. Mm. And but she didn't like wearing dresses, and she didn't wear pink, and she was better than most kids and boys in softball. And, you know, she was just a neat kid. But because she didn't dress like a girl in her mind and other people's minds, she had a friend who said, she had learned 2 weeks ago what a lesbian was. And so the friend said, you know, I think I might be a lesbian. She goes, what's a lesbian? She explained it. And she goes, well, that's weird. I mean, she didn't know. She was pretty innocent. Long story short, within a pretty short time, they were in a relationship. Mm-hmm. And so she began to identify as a lesbian at 14. And, you know, I was a youth pastor. When kids, girls, 14, cut themselves or they had an eating disorder, nobody thought that was a good idea. But she got all kinds of, you know, embracing it and affirmation. So she goes, well, I must be. Mm-hmm. About a year and a half later, so it's a longer story, about a year and a half later, after this big conversation at the sleepover, about a year and a half later, she went to Christian camp. They weren't even talking about sex, but as she grew in her faith, she went, I don't think I'm one of those. Mm. And so she has made the road sort of out. Now, today, she's 18 years old. She's a freshman at Biola University, and she's doing well, but she has baggage. So I just got chills because I'm so happy for her, but I also know she's walking a harder life because of the baggage. That at 14, she was so innocent. Low self-esteem, we talked about that earlier, and her emotional involvement with this girl exceeded her maturity level because she wasn't even sure she was, but she still doesn't wear a lot of dresses, okay? But she now feels secure in her sexual integrity and her sexual identity.
1: Mm. You know, Jim, that gender dysphoria thing is so disruptive, and you just look at the data. Yeah. And again, everything you've talked about here from a biblical standpoint is the antidote to so much of that.
0: Right.
1: Good self-esteem, your identity in Christ, that God chose your gender right from the womb as you were created.
0: Right.
1: You know, science can tell us some things in there, and some of those facts right now are kind of so disturbing. 4 to 9,000% increase in gender dysphoria.
0: Yeah.
1: That's not genetic. That's when you have that kind of thing, that's peer pressure. And it's cool to be this. Why are we allowing this to happen?
0: Right. No, we're seeing this change. And what's interesting is the research isn't coming from Christian input. It's coming from the secular world.
1: Right.
0: And, you know, I did my PhD in England, and where I learned that, you know, a very small percent of boys around 8 years old had a gender dysphoria experience, but it was hardly a blip in the screen. And all of a sudden now, like you said, you used huge numbers. So what we have to understand is that that doesn't just happen over a couple of decades. That's an issue of the culture. And so we can get angry at the culture, or we can say, wait, there's some things we can do about this. And again, we still have to lead with love and practice kindness, but we've got to help these kids understand their identity that's rooted in Christ.
1: Yeah. Let's end here. You use the term radical respect.
0: Yeah.
1: I like that.
0: Yeah.
1: Radical just seems to fit.
0: Yeah.
1: You know, everybody wants to be radical.
0: Yeah. Right.
1: What's radical respect?
0: Radical respect is teaching kids that not only did God create your body, but that your body is the temple of the Holy Spirit. And if your body is the temple of the Holy Spirit, then that means that the person that you're dating, also their body is the temple of the Holy Spirit. So you treat them with a radical respect. So it's not just that, oh, this girl or this guy is cute, this girl or this guy, you know, they have a fun personality. But no, they're actually a child of God. And so we honor them with a radical type of respect. And part of that is in our sexuality. Part of that is in the way we treat them. Part of that is in just how we relate to, not just in terms of boyfriend, girlfriend, but anybody. It's how we as men relate to women. We relate to them with a radical respect. I want to teach a million kids to radically respect the opposite sex, or we're talking about same-sex relationships, you know, with a radical respect. And that means we're going to treat them as if God lives within that other person's body, because he does.
1: And I, you know, you can achieve that as a parent. That's the goal, and that's
0: exactly
1: the thing. Jim, this has been great. There's so, we could just keep going on this subject, but you know, we've done a good job of kind of skimming the surface of your book, A Student's Guide to Sexual Integrity, God's Plan for Sex and Your Body. And the rest is up to the parents and the grandparents, where they have that good permission from the adult son or daughter.
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We like surface things, comfort, recognition, worldly success. We just do. But as Jesus discovered, as he starved in the wilderness during those tough times, it's about something much deeper. Hi, I'm Bernie Diamond, and welcome to the program today as we kick off a new series of messages called Discovering the Hidden Things of God. I wonder if I asked you to define success, exactly how would you go about doing that? I mean, what does success mean to you? I know that for a long time, success for me meant recognition, wealth, whatever I chose to do, being the best and reaping the rewards. And then when I had the rewards, spending them in ways that demonstrated that indeed I was successful. Success meant achieving, being seen to achieve, and in every way, reaping the rewards. And that's pretty much the way of the world. Everything the advertising industry does reinforces that image of success. It's a surface thing. And by implication, the things that constitute success according to the world's rules, those outward signs of success, they're supposed to make us happy on the inside. Well, at least that's the theory. I read a book recently by Doug Webster, and it's called Under the Radar. It's one of those short books that just blew me away. This week on the program, we're going to unpack that a little bit to see what he has to say. He makes the point that some of the most successful leaders he knows are people who've achieved so much, but they're people that you or I will never, ever know. In a sense, they're men and women who followed God's call on their lives and flew under the radar of public recognition into the hearts and the lives of men and women and children around them. And it challenges our worldly images of success. Inevitably, these great leaders are people who have spent time in the wilderness, people who've struggled and been vulnerable and allowed God into their lives in the midst of that wilderness. Webster challenges me with this statement. We shouldn't be surprised that the Bible calls for leadership that the world doesn't recognize as leadership. We have trouble identifying the David-type leader whose character and leadership have been forged in the wilderness while caring for the sheep. It makes you think. We're going to look at this week, Jesus in the wilderness, Jesus in the desert, being tempted by the devil. He's the Son of God, and he ends up in this dark and lonely place. But just before we go there, I'd like to share with you what happened to Jesus immediately before he ends up in the wilderness being tempted by the devil. And it's the story of his baptism. It's a pretty spectacular story. Matthew, in his Gospel, chapter 3, verse 13, puts it this way. He says, Jesus came down from Galilee to the Jordan to be baptized by John the Baptist. But John tried to send him away, saying, look, I need to be baptized by you, Lord, and you come to me? But Jesus replied, come on, let's do it. It's proper for us to do this and to fulfill all righteousness. So John consented. And as soon as Jesus was baptized, he came up out of the water. And at that very moment, heaven was opened. And he saw the Spirit of God descending down on him like a dove. And a voice from heaven said, this is my beloved Son, in whom I am well pleased. Now, I want you to think about that for a moment. Is that success or what? I mean, you go down to be baptized, you're coming up out of the water, the heavens open up, God speaks, this is my beloved Son with whom I'm well pleased. This man is special. I tell you what, if I was in my baptism and that happened to me, I'd be thinking, man, I have arrived. I have made it. I am on a fast track to success in the kingdom of God. Wouldn't you think the same? And if we were standing there watching this, seeing Jesus come up out of the water and hearing that God speak and the heavens open up and the Spirit of God descend down on Jesus like a dove, we'd be saying, now here's a man who's successful. Here is a man worth following. This is exactly the sort of man I'd want to appoint as the head of my dynamic, fast-growing, successful contemporary church. He's got all the outward trappings of success. And you see that in so many churches. Again, Webster writes, pastors and lay leaders alike judge success by worldly standards. The allure of great numbers and grand visions and expensive budgets and creative programming.
But it's only a matter of time before they become disillusioned with the experts and the consultants and the executives whom they've chosen to run their church according to a competitive business model. It has a bit of a ring of truth about it, doesn't it? Because in God's plan, there's something more, something much more, something deeper. This baptism of Jesus going into the Jordan and being baptized by John, it signaled the beginning of Jesus' public ministry. See, the first three decades of his life, he was an apprentice carpenter in his dad's carpenter shop in Nazareth, making chairs, I guess, and coffins and doors. God wasn't in a hurry with Jesus. But now Jesus is about to be launched into public life, into public ministry. And he ends up with a stunning ministry. We can read it in the Gospels of Matthew, Mark, Luke, and John. He heals people. He does amazing miracles. He does all sorts of things. And ultimately, he's crucified on the cross and rises again. So this was a fitting ceremony, a great rite of passage, pretty showy stuff to launch Jesus into his public ministry. And if you or I were God, my hunch is we would have said, right, he's ready. Let's send him out to the temple or the synagogue, or let's go and do miracles. Let's get him out there. Let's get the recognition. Let's get him on the circuit. Maybe you should write a book or two and publish and have a radio program. Surely from there, Jesus was on a fast track to success. But look what happens next. Immediately following that baptism, Luke's gospel says this, Luke chapter 4, verse 1. Jesus, full of the Holy Spirit, returned from the Jordan and was led by the Spirit into the desert, where for 40 days he was tempted by the devil. He ate nothing during those days, and at the end of them he was hungry. Well, some fast track. I mean, Jesus had a wilderness experience ahead of him. He got led into the desert. I mean, I don't know if you've ever been in a desert. Maybe you live near one. I mean, Australia is 80% desert. And what I know is when people get lost in a desert for a few days, they can end up dying. I mean, it's a harsh, horrible place. Extremes of temperature, hot during the day, freezing cold at night. If I was God, I would have sent my son there. I would have put him in somewhere comfortable and set him up for his ministry. Fortunately, I'm not God. Jesus had a wilderness experience. Starving, bedraggled, alone, vulnerable. In fact, there couldn't be a starker contrast between his baptism in the Jordan, fresh, flowing, living water, all these crowds, the public shows up, God shows up. Compare that to the wilderness, this place of desolation, completely alone except for the devil. Some fast track. Some plan, God. What were you thinking? But this was God's chosen way, and we're going to look at that over the next few days on the program. Jesus, full of the Holy Spirit, comes back from the Jordan and was led by the Spirit into the desert. See, it wasn't the devil that took him there. It was God that took him there, because God had a plan. God knew that Jesus needed to spend some time in that wilderness, vulnerable and weak, being tempted by the devil, before he would be ready for the ministry that God had planned for him. Countless people's lives are being touched and transformed each week through these messages right around the globe, because God's word is alive and active. 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Incredible. 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
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I'm Bernie Diamond, and I'll catch you again same time tomorrow with a different perspective. 105.1 Life FM. Wish we could turn back time.

0: 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Children slept on the kitchen floor.
1: Carol Swain went from growing up in extreme poverty to being an Ivy League professor with tenure. But her achievements didn't bring satisfaction.
0: I always had a depression. That really resurfaced after I got tenure. Because, I mean, I worked so hard to get that lifetime appointment. And then it was like, is this all there is?
1: Carol was able to overcome her depression when she began a personal relationship with Jesus. She also found real satisfaction and purpose. Billy Graham taught that the same thing can happen for you.
2: God has a place for you. He can use you. He knows you and he loves you. And he'll go with you from this stadium to lead a whole new life that you never knew existed before.
1: Learn more at findpeacewithgod.net. We're the Billy Graham Evangelistic Association.
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2: In this bulletin, a first eel test positive for bird flu and a recovering shark attack victim speaks out. With the details, I'm Tracy Weir. One Nation leader Pauline Hanson has stepped in to clarify the party's immigration policy following contradictory comments from MP David Farley. Mr. Farley says One Nation's migration cuts were not too different from the government at a figure of around 230,000 a year. But Senator Hanson has taken to social media to declare One Nation's target is 130,000, less than half Labor's current level. One Nation Chief of Staff James Ashby has told News 24 Mr. Farley's misstep can be put down to inexperience.
3: He was lured onto the ABC, and I say that he fell for the ABC trick of going on to talk about agriculture and ended up talking about immigration, where, look, for a new Member of Parliament, it's always difficult getting your head around those NOM numbers.
2: Labor is planning an overhaul of temporary visas as it seeks to slash arrivals, while the Coalition is developing policy to tie migration to housing construction rates as both seek to ward off One Nation on the issue of migration. The first Australian case of bird flu has been confirmed in a mammal. Hugh Phillips has details.
4: Experts fear the H5 strain could spread quickly between mammals, causing large losses in vulnerable populations. The first case is a long-nosed fur seal, which was found dead on the southeast coast of South Australia. Since the detection of the virus in migratory birds in Western Australia, it has now reached every state. Despite vaccination programs for small and vulnerable bird species, there are no immunisations approved for use in mammals in Australia.
2: Hugh Phillips with that report. Sydney shark attack victim Leah Stewart has provided an update on her recovery. Ms. Stewart was attacked while swimming close to the shore at Coogee Beach in June. She lost an arm as a result of the attack and spent days on life support. In a post on her GoFundMe page, the mother and teacher says she feels like she's been given a second chance of life. A SpaceX rocket has landed in Western Australian waters. Associate Professor UniSQ Matt Richardson says this is a successful trial of the new SpaceX Starship.
5: This is the first one they've successfully recovered. They do these sort of soft landings where they practice landing it on the water, and then obviously it falls into the ocean. More often than not, it'll explode and turn into just bits of flotsam and debris. But this one has sort of landed intact, so I suspect they're going to have a really good look at it.
2: The test vehicle splashed down near Christmas Island. British Christian commentators are shocked that disco nights are being held in the nation's most famous cathedrals. Both Protestants and Catholics were outraged that an event called Silent Discos in Incredible Places was held in Canterbury Cathedral this month. They pointed out it was where St Thomas Becket was martyred in the 12th century. The disco took place on the Feast of the Assumption, when Catholics believe Mary was taken up to heaven. Christian Concern accused the church of believing secular music was a greater attraction than the gospel. English high schools are facing a critical shortage of religious education teachers as religious studies becomes increasingly popular as a national exam subject. It is the seventh most popular subject out of nearly 60 on offer. RE teachers currently average 34 students each. To sport in AFL, the Swans topped the Kangaroos 123-70, the Power beat Essendon 104-95, and the Hawks had a big win over the Eagles 107-45. That's the latest Vision National News. I'm Tracy Weir.
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3: Well, it is Monday, and I'm so glad you've joined us here at Derek Prince Legacy Radio. We are starting the seventh week of a 10-week series by Derek Prince on laying the foundation. And today, Derek's going to teach us all this week, just start the teaching today, on transmitting God's power. This really is one of the great truths of the Christian faith, how the laying on of hands can impart spiritual gifts, impart God's power to others. Let's listen now as Derek teaches us.
4: Many of us would probably be a little surprised to find that laying on of hands is amongst the foundation doctrines, because very little is said about it currently in most congregations. But if you pause and consider, it's extremely logical. It has to be there, because laying on of hands, or transmitting God's power and authority, is the thing that brings continuity to the body of Christ. It brings continuity between a senior minister and a junior minister, and it brings continuity between one generation and the next. So the essential function of this ministry of laying on of hands is to provide continuity in the body of Christ. And in some traditions, this continuity they claim to have preserved from the days of the Apostle Peter until now. I'm not considering that claim, but I'm just pointing out that the reasoning behind it is logical. We need a way to continue from generation to generation, from ministry to ministry, and this way has been provided in the Scripture by this ordinance, I would call it, of laying on of hands. And it's interesting, we find it in the first book of the Bible, and really it extends from then on through the whole history of God's people. It is an essential element in the history of God's people. I would say there are certain spiritual purposes which it embraces. First of all, let's notice the fact that to put your hand on somebody is a natural human reaction. A mother has a sick baby who has a fever. Almost without reasoning, she'll put her hand on the forehead of the child. Or two men meet who haven't seen one another for a long time, and in one way or another, they'll lay their hands on their shoulders, or they'll shake hands, but they'll make contact with their hands. The hand is one of the main ways that human beings make contact with one another. Now, in the spiritual context, I suggest that there are certain purposes which are accomplished. First of all, to transmit. In the Bible, we find the laying on of hands used to transmit blessings, authority, wisdom, the Holy Spirit, a spiritual gift, or a ministry. Let me just give you that list once more. It's used to transmit blessing, authority, wisdom, the Holy Spirit, a spiritual gift, or a ministry. And secondly, it's used to commission. It is the biblical way of commissioning a person for a place of service in the body of Christ. And as such, it recognizes God's appointment. We need to understand that things in the church are not settled by votes. God is not subject to votes. A lot of churches vote for deacons, or vote for pastors, or vote for somebody. That really is not scriptural, because it's God who makes the appointments. Jesus said to his apostles, "You have not chosen me, I have chosen

0: you. And I believe that's true of every valid function and ministry and appointment in the church. It's not man who made the choice, but God. Because Jesus Christ is head over all things to the church, which is his body. And I don't believe that appointments that are not made on the authority of Jesus really have any validity. But I believe the appointment is not to make a person a certain thing, but to recognize what God has decided that person should be. I believe if you have a meeting in a church to discuss deacons, your purpose should not be to decide who you would like to have as a deacon. Your purpose should be to decide whom God has chosen as a deacon. It's a very different attitude. We are somewhat corrupted by democracy, which has very little place in the Bible or in the church. I won't go any further into that because it's rather controversial, and I don't have time to get involved in controversy. Secondly, apart from recognizing, laying on of hands is used to set apart for a certain task or ministry. Thirdly, it's used to endorse or to give authority. And fourthly, it's used to equip, that is, to transmit the spiritual gift or the spiritual authority or whatever else is needed by the person to carry out his God-appointed task. So let me just give that list again because it's important. This function of laying on of hands in commissioning people is used to recognize but not appoint the persons of God's choice. It's used to set apart a person to a certain task or ministry. It's used to endorse a person with authority, and it's used to equip him with all the spiritual authority or gifts that that person will need. Now let's look at some examples, first of all from the Old Testament. We'll turn to Genesis chapter 48 and read from verse 8 through verse 19, which is a very, very interesting passage. In this passage, Joseph brings his two sons to his father Jacob, who is also called Israel, for Jacob to bless his grandsons. And let me say, second to the blessing of God himself, I think the most desired blessing is the blessing of a father or a grandfather. And I would say to all of you, especially you younger people, if by any means possible, obtain your father's blessing on whatever you do. It is very, very important. It's second only to the blessing of God himself. And you will see in the Bible, great importance was attached to a father's blessing. So here we are in verse 8. Then Israel, that is Jacob, saw Joseph's sons and said, "Who are these?" And Joseph said to his father, "These are my sons whom God has given me in this place," that's Egypt. And he said, that's Jacob, "Please bring them to me and I will bless them." Now the eyes of Israel were dim with age so that he could not see. Then Joseph brought them near him and he kissed them and embraced them. And Israel, that's Jacob, said to Joseph, "I had not thought to see your face, but in fact God has also shown me your offspring." If there's one thing that moves me to tears, it's the faithfulness of God. It's not grief, it's not sorrow. But every time I contemplate the faithfulness of God, I'm overcome with tears. So Joseph brought them from beside his knees, and he bowed down with his face to the earth. Notice the respect that the people in the Bible showed for parents and for the elderly. And Joseph took them both, Ephraim with his right hand towards Israel's left hand, and Manasseh with his left hand towards Israel's right hand, and brought them near him. Then Israel stretched out his right hand and laid it on Ephraim's head, who was the younger, and his left hand on Manasseh's head, guiding his hands knowingly, for Manasseh was the firstborn. Normally, the firstborn would receive the greater blessing, and that would be transmitted by the right hand. And Joseph specially arranged that Manasseh was to come, who was the elder, was to come opposite Jacob's right hand. But Jacob, prompted by the Holy Spirit, crossed his hands and laid his right hand on Ephraim and his left hand on Manasseh. And he blessed Joseph and said, God before whom my fathers Abraham and Isaac walked, the God who has fed me all my life long to this day, the angel who has redeemed me from all evil. You know where that happened? When Jacob met the angel at Peniel, that was what he was referring to. The angel who has redeemed me from all evil, bless the lands. Let my name be named upon them, and the name of my fathers, Abraham and Isaac, and let them grow into a multitude in the midst of the earth. And you see also how important it is to transmit a name. So many of these things are just going out of fashion today, but they've never gone out of fashion with God. Now when Joseph saw that his father laid his right hand on the head of Ephraim, it displeased him. So he took hold of his father's hand to remove it from Ephraim's head to Manasseh's head. And Joseph said to his father, not so, my father, for this one is the firstborn. Put your right hand on his head. But his father refused and said, I know, my son, I know. He also shall become a people, and he also shall be great. But truly his younger brother shall be greater than he, and his descendants shall become a multitude of nations. So he blessed them that day, saying, by you Israel will bless, saying, may God make you as Ephraim and as Manasseh. And thus he set Ephraim before Manasseh. That's a very vivid scene, isn't it? You see, it's very precise. It was understood that the greater blessing would come from the father's right hand.
1: 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So log on to DerekPrince.com and listen to this and other teachings as much as you want to make them part of your life. 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
1: In stories making news, Australian Ukrainians have marked the 35th anniversary of Independence Day with a parade across the Bondi Promenade in Sydney's east. The event comes after a Russian attack on a shopping centre in central Ukraine that killed 16 people. Home Affairs is reportedly deploying a new drone fleet to detect and track people smugglers and illegal fishers. The Australian reports the department has approached drone providers to deliver around-the-clock support to the agencies protecting our borders. A seal in South Australia is the first mammal to test positive to H5 bird flu in the country. The long-nosed fur seal was found on the state's southeast coast on Wednesday. The Iranian president admits his country's citizens face many problems after the United States launched a new wave of sanctions seeking to further isolate its economy. In sport, to the supercars, where Brock Feeney has won race 28 in Ipswich, the 23-year-old Queenslander also taking sprint cup honours from Matt Payne by 30 points. That's the news and sport headlines. More details soon.
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4: When we call Jesus Lord, it means he's in charge. Today, Pastor Greg Laurie points out our everyday speech should reflect that relationship.
5: Never Lord. Those are two words that do not go together. Yes and Lord go together. Where Lord goes together. When Lord even goes together. You can even throw in why Lord if you like, but never say never to the Lord. This is the

0: Have you ever been to an auction or seen one on TV? Maybe it was classic cars or farm animals. As you're sitting there, you have to be very quiet and very still. You scratch your head at the wrong moment and you'll suddenly own yourself a very expensive farm animal. Well, today on A New Beginning, we'll see that we need to be careful in our speech and attitude towards the Lord. Pastor Greg Laurie points out how our behaviour should draw people to the Lord, not stand in the way of that decision.
1: So the book of Acts, it's the work of the Holy Spirit that happened through the lives of ordinary people. It was the Spirit of God working through the Word of God in the hearts of the people of God. And it was said of them that they turned their world upside down. Well, now in the book of Acts, we have sort of a shifting of the gear, if you will. And there's a change in the strategy of the church. But they now seem to get a better understanding of the simple fact that they were to take the gospel to everyone. Acts chapter 10, go over to verse 9. The next day, as Cornelius' messengers were nearing the city, Peter's up on the flat roof to pray. It's around noon. He's hungry. He was hungry, not angry. And while lunch is being prepared, he fell into a trance. And he saw the sky open and something like a large sheet was let down by its four corners. And in the sheet were all sorts of animals, reptiles, and birds. And then a voice said to him, "Get up, Peter, kill and eat them." Verse 14, "Never, Lord," Peter declared. Hey, if you have a pen, underline those two words. "Never, Lord." We'll come back to them. "I have never in all of my life eaten anything forbidden by our Jewish laws." The voice spoke again and said, "If something God says is acceptable, don't say it isn't." Okay, we'll stop there. And so the idea here is this is not about food. This is about people. This sheet with all of these critters that were on it is a metaphor that God is giving to Peter. And he's saying, leave your comfort zone and go to a new group of people, specifically the Gentiles. And it's interesting that this happened in a place called Joppa. Does Joppa ring a bell with any of you Bible students? Of course, you remember the story of Jonah. And God called Jonah to take God's message to the people of Nineveh, who were renowned for their wickedness and cruelty. And Jonah flat out refused, and he got a boat going in the opposite direction from a little place called Joppa. I've been to Joppa. It's a seaport in Israel, and it's a beautiful little spot, actually. And so there at Joppa, Jonah ran from God. You know the rest of the story. A great storm came, and he was thrown overboard and swallowed by a great fish. Ultimately, he repented and was given a second chance and went to Nineveh and preached to them, and a great spiritual awakening broke out. But it's interesting, it's Joppa. Joppa's the place where God was directing Jonah and now Peter to go to people they were not necessarily comfortable with. So here's a challenge I have for you. Would you take the gospel to people who have hurt you? Would you take the gospel to people who have offended you? Would you take the gospel to people who have mistreated you, or people you're not comfortable with, or people you don't even necessarily want to be with? Go to them with the gospel. That's effectively what Peter was being commanded to do. And so he obeyed the Lord. Unlike Jonah, who went the wrong way but got rerouted and eventually got it right, Peter did immediately what God called him to do. Go to Acts 10, verse 24. They arrived in Caesarea the following day. Cornelius was waiting for him and called together his relatives and close friends to meet Peter. Peter entered his home and Cornelius fell to the floor before him in worship. Peter pulled him up and said, "Stand up, I'm a human being like you." Cornelius got up and they talked together and went inside and where the others were assembled. And Peter said, "You know, it's against the Jewish laws for me to come into a Gentile home like this. But God has shown me that I should never think of anyone as impure. So I came as soon as I was sent for." And Peter preaches the gospel to Cornelius. And the result was he is converted. Think of what God can do to the life of one person. You know, Chuck Smith once said to me, "Greg, everything in life is preparation for something else." And God was getting Peter ready. And God is getting you ready for something unexpected that's going to happen in your life. But you have a choice. You can be a Jonah or you can be a Peter. You can either run from it or you can run to it. Speaking of Chuck Smith, Chuck was a pastor, not an especially successful pastor. By his own admission, he had struggled and gone to a few churches. And this is in the late 60s now, and the whole counterculture movement is happening, and all the kids are turning to drugs. His wife, Kay, Chuck's wife, Kay, says, you know, honey, we should start praying for these kids. Chuck wanted nothing to do with these counterculture kids. He thought they all needed a haircut, a shower, and they needed to get a job, right? And I was one of those kids. And by the way, I was a clean hippie. I showered every day, and I ironed my clothes. That was very unhippie of me, but I did that anyway. Just wanted to point that out. So Kay said, let's start praying for them, Chuck. So they would go down to Huntington Beach, and they would sit there in their car, and all these young kids are walking around on the streets doing drugs and everything else. And they're praying, Lord, touch them. And Chuck, still, his heart was pretty hard to the whole idea. But then it started to soften, and they said, Lord, all right, help us. How do we do this? Send us a hippie. And one day, lo and behold, knocking on their door, a genuine, living, breathing hippie appears. And he was a Christian. And so pretty soon they opened up their church, Calvary Chapel, to all these young kids. Well, some of the old folks weren't that excited about it. The problem was the kids were coming in and sitting in the seats, and there were those little holders for communion cups. They were poking their toes up through them, and they're barefoot. And so the elders came to Chuck and said, Chuck, we can't have these hippies in the church barefoot. They have to wear shoes. And because we just laid new carpet, and it was avocado green shag carpet, right? So the next Sunday, Chuck is in the foyer, the entrance of the church, with a wash basin and a cloth to wash the feet of all the hippies. So the elders said, okay, we get the message. And a revival broke out. It was a literal spiritual awakening, and we call it the Jesus Movement. And it impacted not just California, but the country and the world. Because one man was able to overcome his prejudice, overcome his hang-ups.
0: It's great to have you join us today for A New Beginning with Pastor Greg Laurie from Harvest Ministries in the US. Today, we're getting some important encouragement to share the gospel, even with unfamiliar people, even with those outside of our comfort zones. Pastor Greg points out how God prepared Peter to do just that.
1: God was getting Peter ready to bring this message, and he obey. Now here's the thing. Let me come back to that early statement of Peter. Never Lord. Never Lord, he says. Those are two words that do not go together. Yes and Lord go together. Where Lord goes together. When Lord even goes together. You can even throw in why Lord if you like. But never say never to the Lord. Really, when you say never Lord or no Lord, that is what I would call an oxymoron. You know what an oxymoron is, right? Here's an oxymoron. Jumbo shrimp. Jumbo shrimp. How can it be shrimp and be jumbo? Or how about this one? Virtual reality. That's very popular now with the metaverse. But is it really reality if it's virtual? Here's another. Civil war. How do you have a civil war? Here's another. Deafening silence. If it's silence, how can it be deafening? Here's another genuine imitation. Here's two more. Airline food. That's an oxymoron. And one more. Government efficiency. Right. Never, Lord. Never say never. You can say why, Lord. You can say where, Lord. You can say when, Lord. But never say never, Lord. Because God's plan is better than your plan. And you should never be afraid to commit an unknown future to a known God. Now, let's be honest. There are times we don't understand, like, or even agree with God's plan. Has the Lord ever led you to do anything you didn't necessarily want to do? We've all had times like, really, Lord? You really want me to do that? I don't know. I'm not comfortable with that. Even Jesus struggled with the will of the Father in the Garden of Gethsemane. You recall that as he contemplated the hordes of Calvary which were coming, he knew all things that were about to happen. Being God, he knew that his beard would be ripped from his face. He knew his back would be lashed with a Roman whip. He knew that he would be struck repeatedly. He knew that he would be nailed to a cross. But worst of all, he would never sin, knew that he would have to bear all of the sin of humanity for all time upon himself. And that meant that as he faced the judgment of God, that he would be temporarily separated from his Father. And he recoiled from that. And in the Garden of Gethsemane, he prayed, "Father, if it is possible, let this cup pass from me. Nevertheless, not my will, but yours be done." You know, it's okay to pray for the cup to pass. Maybe you're going through a time of hardship right now, and you're saying, "Lord, it's enough. Could you just make this stop? Could you get me through this? Could you bring an end to this?" It's okay to pray that. And sometimes God will let the cup pass. Sometimes God will still the storm. Sometimes God will heal the sick person or even raise the person from the dead. But other times he will not do that. And it is in those times that he'll walk with us through the hardships of life, and we'll see him on the other side. You know, no life is an unfinished life. We think success is a long life. Actress and comedian Betty White died at the age of 99. They had actually done a People magazine cover story on her. Betty White reaches 100, but unfortunately she didn't make it to 100. But I saw many, many articles celebrating the life of Betty White, because we think, isn't that great? She made it to 99. That's the ultimate goal, to live a long life. Well, that is a fine thing, but success is not necessarily a long life. Success is a life that is lived for the glory of God. Even if it's a shorter life, if it's lived for God's glory, it's still a success, you see? Because, as Corrie ten Boom said, a life is measured not so much by its duration, but by its donation, you see? So there are times things don't make sense. Stephen was the first martyr of the early church. What a tragedy. A life cut short. An unfinished life. But was it? Only God knows these things. But what we must do, live as though it were your last year. What if it is? What if the Lord said, "You're done and you're coming to heaven"? Or the Lord said, "I'm done. I'm coming back to earth and taking you back to heaven"? Whatever it is, live it as though it were your last year. I'm not saying this to depress you. I'm saying this to motivate you. Like, yeah, let's make this year count. Let's make every month count. Let's make every week count. I'm going to recommit myself to bring glory to God and say to the Lord, "Not my will, but yours be done." If you're a true Christian, you cannot say, "Never, Lord." Instead, you should say, "Yes, Lord." Is God calling you to reach out to someone right now? Is God calling you to forgive someone right now? I encourage you to do that. Who is that Cornelius that God wants you to reach with the gospel, to build a bridge to? Listen, God is preparing you to bring the gospel to people, so respond to those opportunities. Maybe I'm talking to somebody who has been seeking God like Cornelius. You know, you've responded to what you know. You've responded to as much light as you've received. But I want to finish it for you. My wife is putting a puzzle together. And I don't know why she puts puzzles together, but she does. She loves it. Someone gave her a puzzle for Christmas, so she works on it every night. And I look at it and I think, why? Just why? Who cares? You know, but she likes it. And now it's starting to take shape, and you can kind of see what image is going to be there on the puzzle. And so maybe that's a description of your life. You're sort of putting the puzzle together, but there's these missing pieces that don't make sense. That was Cornelius. I know there's a God. I know it's not the God of Rome. I know it's not these false gods. I know it's not being in power, because I have all that. And I know that's not the answer. I know it's out there somewhere. He was a true seeker. And the Lord said, "I see that seeker." And the Lord revealed himself and gave him the gospel and gave him the missing pieces to the puzzle. And Cornelius believed. Here's the missing pieces of the puzzle. Yes, you are made by God. Yes, you are here to glorify God. Yes, you can know God, but you must reach out to him, call out to him. And as the Lord says, those that seek me will find me. And in closing, if there's anybody here that needs to reach out to God and ask for his forgiveness, this is the moment to do it. If there's anybody here that needs to recommit themselves to the Lord, this is the time and the place to do it. So let's pray. Father, thank you for your word to us. Thank you for your love for us. And I'm praying for any person listening, maybe they're here or watching online, wherever they are, Lord, if they don't know you, help them to come to you and believe. Listen, just as surely as Cornelius reached out and believed, you can reach out and believe now and be forgiven of all of your sin. And if you've never asked Christ to come into your life, if you've never asked him to forgive you of your sin, if you don't know that you will go to heaven one day, you can make a commitment to him here. And I'm going to lead you in a simple prayer. And if you want to pray this prayer with me, this is a prayer of committing your life to Jesus. Just pray these words, Lord Jesus, I know that I am a sinner, but I know you're the Savior who died on the cross for my sin and rose again from the dead. I choose to follow you. I want to know your plan for my life. I ask you to come into my life. And I ask this now in Jesus' name. Amen.

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1: In this bulletin, Canada announces tariffs on the US and a win for the West's Tigers in the NRL. With the details, I'm Tracy Weir. Labor is welcoming One Nation's declaration that its overseas migration target is not too different from the federal government's. One Nation MP David Farley claims the numbers would be similar once temporary workers' schemes are factored in. Minister Chris Bowen says One Nation's policy is unclear.
2: I'm not sure what One Nation is saying about immigration, because it appears to me, based on what Mr. Farley said, that One Nation now agrees with the approach of the government. And obviously I'd welcome that.
1: One Nation leader Pauline Hanson intervened to correct the gaffe, saying the party's net migration target of 130,000 per year is less than half of Labor's current level. Home Affairs is reportedly preparing to deploy a new drone fleet to detect and track people smugglers and illegal fishers. The Australian reports the department has approached drone providers to deliver around-the-clock support for the Australian Border Force-led Maritime Border Command and Operation Sovereign Borders. Australian Ukrainians have marked the 35th anniversary of Independence Day with a parade across the Bondi Promenade in Sydney's east. The event comes after a Russian attack on a shopping centre in central Ukraine that killed 16 people. Ukrainian Council of New South Wales President Andrew Makensky says Ukraine stands tall.
3: We're showing our pride, we're showing our colours, and we're showing Australia and the world that we're still here and when Ukrainians aren't going anywhere.
1: Meantime, a meeting of the Coalition of the Willing will take place today with the aim of agreeing on security guarantees for a post-ceasefire Ukraine. A seal in South Australia is the first mammal to test positive to H5 bird flu in the country. The long-nosed fur seal was found on the state's southeast coast on Wednesday, marking an escalation in the spread of the strain. There is no evidence of mass mortalities in seals. US President Donald Trump has hit back at Canada after Prime Minister Mark Carney announced retaliatory tariffs on the United States following a breakdown in trade negotiations. In a post on Truth Social, President Trump says Canada wants the benefits of being a state without being one. Earlier, Mr. Carney said that new Canadian tariffs would take effect on September 8, notably targeting the US steel and dairy industries. A Christian pastor has delivered a fiery rebuke to the City Council of Dearborn, Michigan, where more than half the population is Muslim. Lorenzo Suil told the council that their city is no longer under American laws but under Islamic Sharia law. Although that's not true, Pastor Cyril was referring to a belief that Muslims are getting preferential treatment in the city. Earlier in the week, Christian activist Jack Lang was assaulted by a mob, but only one person was arrested. A Christian who was deselected as a UK parliamentary candidate by the Liberal Democrat Party is seeking $1.5 million in damages from the party. David Campanale argues that discrimination against his Christian beliefs cost him his political career. The party has admitted fault but says damages should only be around $40,000. Turning to sport, and the West's Tigers have pulled off one of the biggest upsets of the NRL season with a 25-24 point win over the Sydney Roosters. It breaks an 8-game losing streak for the Tigers. Coach Benji Marshall says that's one of their best wins that they've had all season.
4: The Roosters are such a good team, like all over the park. You got to keep moving. Yeah, they test your line, organisation. They test you. If you stop moving, they'll find the space. And to our credit, we just kept moving.
1: Earlier, Cronulla snapped a 2-game losing streak with a 30-22 point win over the Gold Coast. That's the latest Vision National News. I'm Tracy Weir.
5: 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Good news from the Bible. The Spirit is the guarantee that we shall receive what God has promised his people. And this assures us that God will give complete freedom to those who are his. Let us praise his glory. Ephesians 1:14. Life-giving words for you. From the Handbook of Living, the Bible.

OM Australia is running their Teen Street Camp for yet another year in the September school holidays for years 7 to 12. 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

0: Jenny and Matt Mooney's baby boy, Elliot, spent 99 days on this earth before he went to be with Jesus.
1: Elliot came and he had the sweetest cry I've ever heard. I still can hear it ringing in my ears.
2: All of that was just gone and it was quiet. Grief has a funny way of just isolating you and making you feel alone.
0: Yet even in their loneliness and their heartache, the Moonies relied on their faith in Jesus Christ. Billy Graham says you can do the same.
3: Jesus was lonely. Only he could bear the sins of the world. Jesus Christ looked upon lonely people and loved them and went to the cross for them. You no longer feel alone when you come to Jesus Christ as your Savior.
0: If you feel alone and need to pray with someone, call our prayer line. The number is 855-255-PRAY. That's 855-255-PRAY. We're the Billy Graham Evangelistic Association.
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5: The third book of John in verse 2 says, "Beloved, I pray that you may prosper in all things and be in health just as your soul prospers." Today we look a little at some soul care. Your body is like an earth suit that will eventually die and be replaced with a new, celestial, Christ-like body. Paul wrote in 2 Corinthians 4 verse 7, "But we have this treasure in earthen vessels." The treasure, the thing that matters most, the thing that will live on for eternity, is your soul. John writes in 3 John verse 2, "Beloved, I pray that you may prosper in all things and be in health just as your soul prospers." Someone's estimated that the average body contains enough phosphorus to make 800,000 match heads, enough sugar to make 60 cubes, enough salt to cover 20 spoons, and enough iron to make a 3-inch nail. The rest is just dust and water. The story is told of a little boy who was taught in Sunday school, "For dust you are, and to dust you shall return." That's from Genesis 3 verse 19. One day when he was looking under the bed, his mother asked him, "What are you looking at?" He replied, "My Sunday school teacher said that from dust we are and from dust we go back. There's somebody under my bed and I can't tell whether they're coming or going." Seriously, since your body is temporal and your soul is eternal, you must take the long view and practice soul care. Nurture your soul daily with God's word. Fortify and enrich it by spending time each day with God in prayer. Discover the talents and treasures he's placed within you and invest them into the kingdom of God. Next time someone says to you, "Take care of yourself," think not only about your body, but about your soul. And that's the word for today.
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7: In stories making news, a crucial inflation reading will be the focus of a big week in economics that could rule out or keep alive the chance of more Reserve Bank rate hikes. After easing in June, inflation figures on Wednesday are set to show fuel prices bounced back in July. Australia has recorded its first case of bird flu in a mammal as the impact of the deadly virus continues to spread. A long-nosed fur seal at Beachport in South Australia tested positive for the H5 bird flu. Overseas, and two Israeli airstrikes in the Gaza Strip have killed at least two people. One of the strikes hit a building in Zawada town in the centre of the enclave, following a warning by Israeli army for people to leave the area. Turning to sport, and in the NRL, the West's Tigers have pulled off one of the biggest upsets in the league with a 25-24 point win over the Sydney Roosters. And in the AFL, both the men and women's Sydney Swans team have won their games in a doubleheader at the SCG. That's the news and sport headlines. I'm Tracy Weir. More details soon.
8: What about you, Cassie? What do you like about 105.1?
9: I think the first time I turned it on was to hear Dad talking, which was really nice to hear him on the radio. But also the music is very up to date. Mm-hmm. It wasn't like turning on some Christian radio where you think, oh gosh. It's very contemporary and easy to listen to. I enjoyed the parenting spot, I think it's called, or something like that. That was really interesting because to get a Christian perspective on raising kids is, you know, a great thing too, which you can't find anywhere.

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1: Hey friends, Danny Gokey here, and I have a song called Stand in Faith, and I want to share with you the heart behind the song. You know, Hebrews 11:6 says that it is impossible to please God without faith. We cannot please God. What is faith? Faith is the strongest reliance. It is the greatest form of trust that you put into someone. And it makes sense why God wants faith from his people. Because when you don't have faith and trust in something, that means you can be suspicious about that person, or you think that person might have ulterior motives or intentions for your life. But that's why God gave us the Bible to build faith. The Bible says faith comes by hearing, and hearing the word of God. And God moves through faith. Miracles happen through faith. How many times did Jesus reach out to people and when they got their miracle and said, your faith has made you whole? You want to know why? Because they actually believe that God was good and that he is good. Can't escape.

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1: Whether you know it or not, you are the proud owner of the most complex arrangement of matter in the universe. I'm speaking of your brain. Even though it only weighs 3 pounds, the brain's structure is so complex that it defies all explanation except to admit that a higher intelligence created it. The average brain has 10 billion neurons and multiple billions of connections. It has been estimated that the brain is able to hold 1 million times more information than anyone could possibly learn in a lifetime. Well, if true, this suggests that man was smarter in the past or meant to live much longer. Thanks to the brain, you can listen to someone talk and begin to put your reply together for him, while your brain is also directing a number of other projects, like your heartbeat, breathing, and blood chemistry, without your conscious attention. Your brain, through its extended sensory system, allows your finger to feel a vibration of less than 8/1,000th of an inch, or see 10 million different colors. The brain is so marvelously complex that even scientists who deny the soul and believe that the material stuff is all that exists have admitted that the brain leads them to wonder if there is not more to reality. Some are now even willing to talk about a spiritual reality.
2: If you'd like to read more about creation science and biblical worldview issues, visit creationmoments.com for weekly blog posts, articles, and answers to frequently asked questions.
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2: In this bulletin, another day of disruptions for ferry commuters in Brisbane and an election promise from the Victorian Coalition. With more, I'm Tracy Weir. Australia's first H5 bird flu case in a mammal has been confirmed after a long-nosed fur seal was found dead on South Australia's east coast. It's one of 194 cases confirmed in South Australia and coincides with attempts to protect Victoria's penguin community. South Australia's Environment Minister Emily Burke says the state will look at vaccinating its protected species.
3: We are working as closely as we can with the research that's happened around the world. I'll be working with the US where there has been one trial undertaken.
2: There is no evidence of mass mortalities in seals. There are growing calls for Islamic hate preachers, pro-Palestinian influencers and Prime Minister Anthony Albanese to be called before the Royal Commission into Anti-Semitism. A petition has been launched calling for the Commission to examine the root causes of anti-Jewish hate. Ferry commuters in Brisbane are being reminded of more industrial action impacting the network today. Amy Dew has the details.
4: Brisbane River Ferry services will come to a halt yet again this afternoon, with union members taking part in a four-hour work stoppage from midday. This week marks the fourth week of disruptions as the MUA and operator River City Ferries fail to reach a deal on a new enterprise bargaining agreement despite 10 months of negotiations. Unions say the operator won't match the Fair Work Commission's own annual wage review increase, claiming it's not financially viable. While they say genuine concerns from crew about improving work-life balance and fatigue isn't being addressed, services will also be impacted on Wednesday during the morning and afternoon peak.
2: Amy Drew with that report. Victorians will be able to check if judges are handing down soft sentences under a coalition election promise to publish more detailed data. The Sentencing Advisory Council's database already tracks and displays sentencing outcomes for adult criminal offences, but it does not count those in the Children's Court. The Herald Sun reporting the opposition is also promising to reveal how long courts take to deliver judgments after a trial has concluded. American Christian author and broadcaster Eric Metaxas warns that the United States is living on fumes after abandoning the biblical foundations that shaped its liberty, equality and system of self-government. In his new book titled Revolution, which looks at the birth of the US, Mr. Metaxas compared the nation to a flower separated from its roots. He says Americans need to stop believing the lie that they can have liberty and freedom without God. A man who seriously wounded a priest in Singapore has been sentenced to more than 4 years jail time. The 38-year-old attacker had queued to receive communion at a children's mass before wounding the priest, who couldn't resume work for 7 weeks. There is no clear motive for the assault, but tests showed the perpetrator was under the influence of prescription medication. Turning to sport, and in the NRL, the West's Tigers have won a one-point thriller over the Roosters to break an eight-game losing streak, as heard on the continuous call team.
5: It's full-time here at Allianz Stadium, and we have just witnessed one of the greatest upsets in recent memory. The struggling West Tigers, 8 losses in a row, have defeated the Sydney Roosters, the minor premiers in waiting, who have come off 8 wins in a row.
2: In the earlier game, the Sharks defeated the Titans 30 points to 22. And in the AFL, Mark McVay is reportedly in the box seat to be Essendon's coach, beating out former teammate James Hurd. That's the latest Vision National News. I'm Tracy Weir.
6: 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Ask the God of our Lord Jesus Christ, the glorious Father, to give you the Spirit, who will make you wise and reveal God to you, so that you will know him. Ephesians 1:17. Life-giving words for you. From the Handbook of Living, the Bible.

0: good.
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1: G'day business owners, Peter Fitzgerald with a Handbook for Business. Let's talk about the voice of wisdom. It's common to see a problem arise that causes a great deal of pain for the owner, and then after many attempts to fix, little seems to change. The question then is why? It's because owners focus on the symptoms rather than searching for the true cause. Meanwhile, the problem persists, impacting performance and profitability. Professionals may be engaged, the assumption being they know what to do, but often they don't have an answer either, or their advice doesn't solve the problem because they too are looking in the wrong place. My counsel for you as a business owner, when you're facing a difficult problem, consider the wisdom of the drop zone trigger point principle that allows you to see beyond the obvious. The drop zone is where a problem shows up. A classic example is the stressful cash flow problem. The drop zone is seen in the bank balance or the inability to pay bills on time. But the trigger point is the real, often hidden problem. So, not being obvious, it's missed. And if it's not identified, it can't be fixed. For example, if a constant cash problem is the drop zone, typical solutions could be to bill faster, discount prices, run special sales, drag out creditor payments, increase the overdraft, etc. But a deep dive with the help from a voice of wisdom could uncover the trigger point as not communicating love to prospects and customers, or selling too many low-value products or services, or poorly worded communications that confuse and turn away buyers, or too much friction in your customer's buying journey, or no point of difference to attract premium customers. And note, these trigger points won't show up in the accounting reports or in a business plan. The Bible, our handbook counsel, Proverbs 8, 1 and 17. Can't you hear the voice of wisdom? Those who search for me shall surely find me. Thanks for listening to this handbookforbusiness.com.au podcast.
2: To be strong like my father, even when I'm scared.

It was pretty early in the recording album process. We're still trying to figure out what are we waiting for is ultimately going to be. And Luke walked in the studio and he says, I want to write a song about Dad. And I said, no. I said, but I would enjoy writing a song about Mum. Like, that seems sweet. We sat down that day, and ultimately what came out was this song, Unsung Hero. And the ultimate irony of it was the verse that I sing in the song is the verse about Dad, and the verse that Luke sings is the verse about Mum. But nonetheless, this to me is a song, and to us is a song for any caretaker while you were young, any grandparent.

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2: 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Absolutely. 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
1: Yeah.
2: 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Don't try to be too brave.
1: And a lot of prayer. 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
4: In stories making news, new figures from ANZ show customer losses from scams have dropped by 23% over a nine-month period. The fall comes despite cyber criminals adopting new tactics to target victims and catch people out. This week is Scam Awareness Week. Treasury documents show the federal government was warned its housing tax changes would cause higher rents. The analysis suggested tight market conditions would see modestly higher rents, but didn't give a specific figure. Advocates are calling on the energy regulator to take action on network premiums that they believe are driving cost of living pressures. A joint letter submitted by consumers, small business and social sector groups say the cost of the network investment should only be recovered at the lowest level necessary. And runner Jessica Hull has picked up silver in the 1500 metres at the Diamond League meet in Poland. Rose Davies won silver in the 5000 metres, while Eleanor Patterson finished third in the women's high jump. That's the news and sport headlines. More details soon.
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0: G'day, it's Hank, and this is Aussie Grown across the nation.
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0: This week, Until Clarity and Bailey Perry. New music by Pete McCready and Tanaya. 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
2: What you're hearing is a baby's heartbeat in the womb, an incredible sound. But imagine hearing a doctor say, your baby's heartbeat is normal, but their brain isn't. That's what happened to Robin and his wife.
3: It was just a tragic moment, and it felt like, this is not fair. How could this happen?
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3: I had no idea that God was so good, that she could not be healed, but yet our life could be so amazingly blessed.
2: Robin's thankful that he and his wife have come to know Jesus more through the difficult process of raising their disabled daughter. As Billy Graham once preached,
4: the psalmist said, it is only after affliction that he learned to know God. 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
2: Learn more at findpeacewithgod.net. 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
1: In this bulletin, calls to extend the Royal Commission into anti-Semitism and concerns for a missing elderly man in Western Australia. With the details, I'm Tracy Weir. Members of Australia's Jewish community are calling for an extension to the Anti-Semitism Royal Commission so political leaders are forced to testify. Campaigners argue the current public hearings have left gaps by failing to interrogate politicians and radical speakers over their response to rising anti-Semitism. They're pushing for more time to hold public figures to account before the final report is handed down. 100 fines have been handed down by the New South Wales government as part of a crackdown on organisations breaching child safety laws. Launched in March, Operation Sentinel targets businesses failing to complete essential checks. New South Wales Communities and Families Minister Kate Washington says they're also starting a crackdown on the risks linked to artificial intelligence.
2: AI is a new area and everyone must have policies, because child safety is everyone's responsibility and our government's ensured we have the strongest child safety regime in the country, because working with kids is a privilege, it's not a right.
1: Tutoring services and sports clubs are among those penalised. Another ferry strike is taking place in Brisbane this afternoon, with workers walking off the job from midday through until 4 o'clock. It marks the fifth week of industrial action by union members, with plans for another strike during the morning and afternoon peaks on Wednesday. Financial experts are warning Australians to be on alert for the latest security scams this Scam Awareness Week. ANZ data shows goods and services scams remain the most common experienced by customers, followed by impersonation and investment scams. ANZ scams lead Ben Verhoff says there's no shame in being a scam victim.
3: If you believe you are a victim or have been a victim, come forward and speak to someone, speak to a loved one, speak with a bank and make it known, speak with law enforcement and report it. There is no shame. It's very common and we are here to assist.
1: Total losses last year came to roughly $335 million. To Western Australia, where an elderly man with dementia has spent his second night lost in the wheat belt. 87-year-old James Ballantyne was last seen on security vision near Leonora Street in Wagen around 10:30 on Saturday morning, wearing a navy blue jumper and khaki tan pants. He hasn't been seen since. Local residents are being urged to check their backyards and their sheds. Mr. Ballantyne is around 183 centimetres tall, with a medium build and short greying hair. Anyone who sees him should contact police immediately on 131 444. An evangelical church in Iowa has reported a 60% rise in attendance over the past 4 years, especially among young worshippers. Around 4,000 adults regularly attend Cornerstone Church in the city of Ames, which is dominated by staff and students from the Iowa State University. Cornerstone is part of the SALT Network, an evangelical church planting movement with more than 40 churches in university cities across the US. It grew out of the campus ministry at Iowa State University and was established 10 years ago. A 130-year-old church has survived a powerful earthquake on the mostly Christian Indonesian island of Flores. Aerial images show St. Ignatius Church standing firm after the 7.7 magnitude tremor claimed 73 lives and left hundreds homeless. Turning to sport, and in the AFL, Hawthorn has finished fourth on the ladder after a 62-point win over West Coast to close out the home and away season. That's the latest Vision National News. I'm Tracy Weir.
4: Here are some life-giving words for you. He loves you so much. Good news from the Bible. God's mercy is so abundant and his love for us so great that while we were spiritually dead in our disobedience, he brought us to life with Christ. It is by God's grace that you have been saved. Ephesians 2:5. Life-giving words for you. From the Handbook of Living, the Bible.

0: Are you a Christian, by any chance?
1: Very much so.
0: Like, why is that exactly?
1: Jesus saved my life. I'm a sinner, gave my life to Christ, most important decision I ever made.
0: So you believe the Bible is real?
1: Yes, like, I believe the Bible is true and real.
2: Three brothers in a fire, willing to die for their faith. But you were with them in the fire, and they walked out the next day.
1: Christ called us to be salt and light. We as Christians should change the environment that we come in contact with. That's what salt and light do.
3: You know why I like him? Because he hasn't made the mistake of elevating politics over faith in Christ. So what?

The hour is at hand in which we need to become biblically literate. The hour is at hand in which we need to stand on the rock, which is firm, that we call Jesus Christ. Now is the time to become bold for our faith.

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0: Everything just goes away. How would you, if you could be associated with one thing, how would you want to be remembered?
2: I'm unashamed.
1: I want to be remembered for courage, for my faith. That would be the most important thing. Most important thing is my faith in my life.

0: celebrate local musical success with Murris Brass Band on Saturday, August 30 at 2 p.m. at St Mary's Parish Hall, Kangaroo Flat. Under the direction of Colin Wellard, Murris Brass will perform a vibrant program of well-known favourites and exciting new works while celebrating their success at the National Band Championships. The concert also features the Murris Brass Academy, directed by Claire McLean, including some young musicians making their public debut. How exciting! Come along, enjoy a wonderful afternoon of music, and support Murris Brass Band on Saturday, August 30 at 2 p.m. at St Mary's Parish Hall, Kangaroo Flat.
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4: Welcome to Those Who Have Gone Before, a series that explores the lives of great Christians from our past. Here's your host, George Halima.
5: One of William Booth's great sayings is, God loves with great love the man whose heart is bursting with passion for the impossible. Why were William and Catherine Booth able to start and build one of the largest Christian movements in history, the Salvation Army? Let me contrast what they did with what we are doing today in the church. Today, nearly all church gatherings are in the church, that place unbelievers almost never go. William and Catherine got out of the church building because they knew the lost weren't there. They chose other venues and open air where unbelievers were more comfortable. Secondly, the church in the last several decades has not done a good job of following up and mentoring new believers. A man who worked with Billy Graham for 30 years said that Billy Graham was never satisfied with the follow-up. The Booths, on the other hand, said, we purpose to watch over and visit personally those brought to Christ, either guiding them to communion with adjacent and sympathetic churches or ourselves nursing them and training them to active labor. So two things here we must overcome in the modern church. We have to do our evangelism outside of the church building, and we need to do more of it. Most Christian conferences today are for Christians. And two, Christians need to grow in their faith so that they can mentor new believers. According to Barna Research, two-thirds of regular church attendees never read their Bibles, and that's a horrible condition of today's church.
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0: This is Hannah Gregory bringing you a Mother's Union Weekly Reflection. This week's scripture comes from Luke 22, verse 61. The Lord turned and looked straight at Peter. The name Peter means rock, the rock you can rely on. But when Peter is put to the test, he was weak. He had sworn to stay with Jesus, but now three times he disowns Jesus and refuses to stand by him. It must have been awful for Peter to know that Jesus, fully aware of Peter's sin, had turned to look at him. No wonder he went outside and wept. And yet, after the resurrection, Peter is forgiven and restored. It is not surprising that having been treated with such love, he becomes the one leading apostle and even gives up his life for the sake of the Lord. This is the power of repentance and forgiveness, blessed by the Spirit of God. I wonder, are you like Peter? For we are all forgiven and restored if we come to Jesus and ask. Let us pray. Almighty God, we thank you for the 150 years of Mother's Union, with over 4 million members in 84 countries worldwide. We especially give thanks for the vision of Mary Sumner in bringing women together who trust in you to support one another and strengthen marriage and Christian family life. Lord of all, we pray for us and our churches here in Bendigo. Help us to ask for the forgiveness when we've done wrong and to be a people who can forgive the sins of others. Help us to serve you in any way we can. In Jesus' name we pray. Amen.
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2: In stories making news, Home Affairs is preparing to deploy a new fleet of drones to try and detect people smugglers off Australian shores. There are growing calls for Islamic hate preachers, pro-Palestinian influencers and Prime Minister Anthony Albanese to be called before the Royal Commission into Anti-Semitism. A petition has been launched calling for the Commission to examine the root causes of anti-Jewish hatred. The first death of a mammal from H5 bird flu in Australia has been detected in a deceased long-nosed fur seal found at Beachport in South Australia. And the US president has accused Canada of wanting the benefits of being an American state without actually being one, as trade talks between the nations broke down. To sport, and in the NRL, PNG Chiefs have just announced their seventh signing for 2028, with Joey Manu to return to the NRL. That's the news and sport headlines. I'm Tracy Weir. More details on these stories in bulletins throughout the day.
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0: Back to Genesis with Dr. John Morris, scientist and author with the Institute for Creation Research. Dr. Morris, before the fall of man, did animals suffer?
1: Chris, the Bible says at the end of creation week, things were very good. Things would live forever with no pain or death. With Adam's sin came the wages of sin. But evolutionists believe that animals lived and died long ago. In fact, the dinosaurs went extinct before man even got here. And yet some of them lived with great pain. A recent discovery of a T-Rex fossil shows this. This dinosaur was quite old when it died. Earlier, it had suffered a broken leg and broken ribs, which had healed. It lived in terrible pain. Now, I don't think that this pain is the result of creation. It's the result of sin. It's certainly not very good, as God pronounced his completed creation back in Genesis.
0: Thanks, Dr. Morris. For more on creation, visit our website at www.icr.org.
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5: In this bulletin, confusion surrounding One Nation's migration policy and Chinese humanoid robots breaking a human world record. With more, I'm Jaden James. The Coalition is accusing One Nation on being all over the shop when it comes to its migration policy. Leader Pauline Hanson has had to step in to clarify the minor party's net migration target would be about 130,000, contradicting her own MP, David Farley, who said the target would be not too different from the Labor government. Shadow Defence Minister James Patterson has told Channel 9 it is not the first time Ms Hanson has been forced to clarify policy details.
6: It's very typical of One Nation. They talk a really big game when it comes to issues like migration, but they fall down on the details, and it is yet more evidence of why they're just not fit to govern.
5: Australia's net overseas migration rate was around 300,000 last year. Industry leaders say cruise ships could solve Brisbane's looming hotel room shortage ahead of the 2032 Olympic Games. Queensland Tourism Industry Council Chief Executive Tash Wheeler says talks are underway with the Port of Brisbane to investigate the viability of temporary floating hotels.
7: Working with the ports, there is opportunities here for looking at floating hotels and how we bring cruise ships in. Cruise ships work in a 2 to 3 year ahead window, so it's not something you can decide in 4 years' time and then go, yep, we're going to bring these in. So these conversations need to be happening while we're also talking about hotel infrastructure.
5: Projections estimate the city is currently 10,000 rooms short of estimated visitors. Australia Post is targeting forklift and truck drivers as it launches a national recruitment drive in the lead-up to its peak Christmas delivery period. About 3,500 seasonal jobs are on offer from early next month. Parcel sorters are also in demand to assist with processing. The Australian Christian Lobby is supporting a bid by South Australian Family First Upper House MP Sarah Game to establish a parliamentary inquiry into children's gender treatments in her state. It follows South Australian Health Minister Blair Boyle's refusal to release the results of an internal review into the Women's and Children's Hospital Gender Diversity Service. It examined why 22 children never underwent psychiatric assessment as required. The ACL South Australian Director, Ashlyn Weiss, said parents can't be expected to trust a system which withholds details of what went wrong. Overseas, a Yorkshire church has apologised for removing artificial flowers, toys and other items from churchyard graves and dumping them in the rubbish. Relatives of those buried said they were heartbroken by the actions of church wardens. In one case, they discarded teddy bears from a child's grave. China has made a major development in its AI and robotic race with the West, the nation successfully making a humanoid robot that can run faster than Usain Bolt's world record for the 100-metre sprint. These spectators told the BBC that they are proud.
8: I'm very surprised by the improvements. I feel very proud of our country's technological advancement.
5: The robot runs like a human, with its man-made legs sprinting along a racetrack. In sport, Phil Sami will leave Gold Coast as the NRL club's all-time tries leader after breaking Anthony Don's record overnight. Sami, who is contracted to the Dragons next year, scored try number 86 for the Titans in an 8-point loss to the Sharks. Coach Josh Hannay says he'll be sorely missed.
9: To be the top try scorer of all time for this club's no small feat. And he's a lesson, you know, to how to carry yourself when you do sign to go elsewhere. Like, he's gotten after this year. He wants to ensure that he goes out on the right note, and that's what he's going to do.
5: Meanwhile, the Broncos women slipped to a third straight loss overnight, outclassed by the Titans 28-20. That's the latest Vision National News. I'm Jaden James.
0: Here are some life-giving words for you. For it is by God's grace that you have been saved through faith. It is not the result of your own efforts, but God's gift, so that no one can boast about it. Ephesians 2:9. Life-giving words for you. From the Handbook of Living, the Bible.
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